0: Welcome to Democracy Now!, democracynow.org, The War and Peace Report. I'm Amy Goodman. U.S. forces targeted two Iranian launchers on Larak Island on Sunday. A U.S. official confirmed it's the first U.S. strike on Iran in over a month. Iran retaliated by striking U.S. forces based in Jordan and U.S. military targets at the Al Minhad Air Base in the UAE. It comes as the Washington Post reports several U.S. military leaders warn Secretary of Defense Pete Hegseth that prolonging the war against Iran is unsustainable as it weakens the U.S. ability to respond to threats. Meanwhile, Iranian leaders acknowledge foreign trade has shrunk by a third due to U.S. sanctions and blockade. This is Iran's President Masoud Pezeshkian.
1: We do not seek war. That has been our message to the world until now. However, in the face of aggression, we will not stand by. We are capable of delivering a decisive response. Instability in this region would affect everyone and create serious problems. Instability is in no country's interest.
0: President Trump Friday confirmed the United States has struck a deal with Venezuela to control more than 65 billion barrels of Venezuelan oil. Trump said on Truth Social the agreement would more than double U.S. oil reserves and, quote, substantially lower gas prices for all Americans, unquote, amidst the U.S.-Israeli war on Iran and the closure of the Strait of Hormuz. On Saturday, Venezuela's interim president, Delcy Rodriguez, hailed the deal as an economic revival for Venezuela.
2: Hay algo que debe quedar absolutamente claro.
3: One thing must remain absolutely clear. Venezuela retains ownership and sovereignty over its resources while utilizing capital, technology, and operational capacity to support the recovery of a strategic industry that has been severely affected by sanctions.
0: But many economists warn Venezuelans won't actually see significant benefits from the agreement. The deal also sparked widespread condemnation of the U.S. takeover of Venezuela's oil reserves after the abduction of former President Nicolas Maduro and the First Lady Celia Flores in January. U.S. Senator Chris Van Hollen said, quote, this is proof Trump put our service members at risk to get Venezuelan oil for his billionaire buddies. Putting our soldiers' lives on the line for private profit is a gross dereliction of his constitutional duty, Senator Van Hollen said. In Nepal, more than 900 people have been confirmed dead after a massive wall of water, mud and debris crashed through a Himalayan river valley on the border with Tibet. The number of missing people has topped 4,700. Rescuers are now digging into roughly a dozen hydropower tunnels where more than 900 workers are trapped, debris blocking the entrances. Meanwhile, in Kathmandu, morgues are full as families are searching hospitals for their missing loved ones. Crews have buried hundreds of unidentified bodies in shallow graves. This is a farmer who has four missing family members.
4: Everyone is hoping to find relatives. The army camp is crowded, and we need to wait for some time. There is hope, but bodies may be lying in nearby fields or farmland. But their families, like us, are hopeful. I left my work in Kathmandu to come here and look for our missing relatives.
0: After headlines, we'll go to Kathmandu to speak with journalist Kunda Dixit. Back in the United States, at least one person has been confirmed dead and 15 are still missing at Grand Canyon National Park in Arizona after a flash flood swept through the canyon Saturday. Over 60 people were evacuated from the park. In immigration news, ICE plans to spend as much as $2 million to purchase robot dogs to aid in immigration enforcement operations. It follows the agency's recent decision to purchase electric shock gloves for officers. CBS News reports that in the span of 10 days, the Trump administration deported more than 100 immigrants from the U.S. to at least eight countries in Africa they have no ties to, among them Afghans who help U.S. military members. The U.S. deportees have been sent to the Central African Republic, Equatorial Guinea, Liberia, and several other nations across Africa's Trump expands secretive third country agreements. This comes as another federal appeals courts block the Trump administration's efforts to indefinitely detain immigrants without access to bond hearings. This was the eighth ruling rejecting the policy. In more related news, the Board of Immigration Appeals has overturned a policy that allowed people with deferred action for childhood arrivals, or DACA, to travel outside the United States and re-enter the country with government permission. The policy is known as advanced parole. The Trump administration will now have the ability to penalize DACA recipients who leave the U.S. under advanced parole by denying them the right to apply for permanent U.S. residency for at least 10 years. In the occupied West Bank, at least three Palestinians were killed in an Israeli airstrike on Jenin Friday. This was the first Israeli airstrike in the West Bank in months as Israel escalates military raids. The Palestine Red Crescent said Israeli soldiers briefly detained medics and blocked their access to the site of the strike. In more news from the West Bank, masked Israeli settlers assaulted a Palestinian woman and three members of an NBC news team reporting on the ground Saturday. The news crew was interviewing Aida Ahmed Abdullah and her family in the town of Jalud near Nablus when they were attacked. Abdullah and her family had been violently forced from their home by Israeli settlers. In Gaza, an Israeli strike killed two Palestinians, including a three-year-old boy identified as Tayyam Hamdan, in the central Gaza Strip on Sunday. Since last October's so-called ceasefire, Israel's killed over 1,200 Palestinians in Gaza. This comes as Haaretz reports armed Palestinian militias have become an operational arm of the Israeli army and the counterintelligence agency Shin Bet inside Gaza. In an Israeli Air Force officer who spoke with Haaretz said, quote, "You see the state of Israel, the IDF and Shin Bet sending armed, trained militias to commit war crimes. And I'm the one who has to protect them during their operations so they don't get hurt," unquote. A federal judge has ruled that the Trump administration's violated the constitutional rights of international students in seeking to deport them for their pro-Palestinian activism and criticism of Israel. In her ruling, U.S. District Judge Noelle Wise wrote, quote, "In the United States, free speech, including the freedom to criticize the government and its leaders, is not a sign of our democracy's fragility. It is evidence of its strength. That strength is diminished when members of our society, citizens and non-citizens alike, must self-censor and behave or suffer the government's retaliation," unquote. The lawsuit was filed by the student newspaper, The Stanford Daily, which claimed that some of its writers who are on student visas declined to cover pro-Palestinian protests or report on topics related to Israel and requested their articles on such topics be removed, fearing deportation. In Ukraine, a Russian attack on a weapons depot on Friday night triggered enormous explosions and fires that engulfed dozens of homes and buildings, killing 38 people. It's Russia's deadliest attack on Ukraine this year. On Saturday, Russian strikes on Kyiv killed a two-year-old girl and injured 12 others. On Sunday, Russian troops dropped bombs on private houses, killing two people, including a 13-year-old. In Russia, Ukraine hit a commercial facility Sunday, killing two people. Another person was killed in a Ukrainian attack in the Russian-controlled part of Luhansk region in eastern Ukraine. President Trump Sunday threatened to report NBC's Kristen Welker to the FCC, the Federal Communications Commission, for her comments on Trump's endorsement of GOP candidates. In a post on Truth Social, Trump said Welker, who's the longtime host of Meet the Press, should face, quote, "rebuke or punishment," unquote, from the FCC for saying Trump's political endorsements have yielded, quote, "mixed results" in recent primary elections ahead of midterms in November. Trump lashed out, quote, "How can anyone be allowed to say this working for freely given public airwaves?" unquote. Trump went on to accuse what he described as the, quote, "radical left news," unquote, of harassment and libel. FCC Chair Brendan Carr has often sided with Trump in his attacks against the press and free speech. Here in New York, protesters gathered outside Madison Square Garden to rally against a visit from Mohan Bhagwat, the chief of the RSS, a far-right paramilitary organization closely linked to India's ruling BJP party. India's Prime Minister Narendra Modi is a member of the group, and Bhagwat's rally in New York marks the beginning of a global speaking tour for the 100th anniversary of the RSS. Democracy Now! Spoke to Sunny Singh, a Sikh activist at the rally.
5: The RSS has state power in India right now, which is not only a threat to people in my community, as the Indian government targets us for assassinations in parts of the diaspora in the U.S. and Canada, but also to our Muslim brothers and sisters, our Christian brothers and sisters, other religious minorities, and Dalit and Bahujan people. So I stand in solidarity with all those communities. I'm also here to stand up for my own community.
0: And in Washington, D.C., 63 years after Martin Luther King stood on the steps of the Lincoln Memorial and delivered his I Have a Dream speech, thousands assembled Friday to warn against the attacks on voting rights. It comes as the Supreme Court this year significantly weakened Section 2 of the Voting Rights Act, making it harder for plaintiffs to challenge discriminatory voting maps. Friday's event drew union members, students, members of black fraternities and sororities, and activists from around the country. Speakers included Martin Luther King Jr.'s granddaughter, Yolanda Renee King, and his son, Martin Luther King III, as well as U.S. Senator Bernie Sanders of Vermont and Democratic Congressmember Alexandria Ocasio-Cortez of New York.
6: Be clear about the country that we are fighting for. We, the people, demand full, protected, and restored voting rights in the United States of America.
0: Civil rights leader Ron Daniels will join us later in the broadcast. He attended this weekend's commemoration and was there for the March on Washington in 1963. And those are some of the headlines. This is Democracy Now!, democracynow.org, The War and Peace Report. I'm Amy Goodman. In Nepal, more than 900 people have been confirmed dead after a massive wall of water, mud and debris crashed through a Himalayan river valley on the border with Tibet. More than 4,700 people are missing. Rescue efforts are also underway for more than 900 hydropower workers believed to be trapped in more than a dozen underground tunnels blocked by debris. Families are searching hospitals for the missing, and crews have buried hundreds of unidentified bodies in shallow graves. This is a Nepali man searching for missing family members.
4: Everyone is hoping to find relatives. The army camp is crowded, and we need to wait for some time. There is hope, but bodies may be lying in nearby fields or farmland. But their families, like us, are hopeful. I left my work in Kathmandu to come here and look for our missing relatives.
0: On Sunday, the World Health Organization, WHO, partnered with the Nepal Army to rush essential supplies to flood-affected parts of central Nepal. This is WHO team lead in Nepal, Dr. Balinder Singh Chawla, describing the scale of the destruction.
7: We've washed away. There are families that have been washed away. The health facilities have been washed away. And people are in dire need of support. WHO has been trying to assess the needs and respond to the government of Nepal with whatever best we can at this moment. We have been supporting with our IEHK kits. We've been supporting with tents. We're supporting with other supplies as required. And there are other supplies that are coming from Kathmandu to this place.
0: For more, we go to Kathmandu, Nepal, where we're joined by Kunda Dixon. He's a former editor and current publisher of Nepali Times. His most recent piece is headlined, Nepal Avalanche Was Live on Drone Camera. Dixon is author of Dateline Earth, Journalism as If the Planet Mattered, and also a People's War trilogy of the Nepal conflict. He's also a media educator and chair of the Center for Investigative Journalism, Nepal. Kunda Dixit, welcome back to Democracy Now! It's an honor to have you with us. Our condolences over the horror of what has taken place. Well over 5,000 people dead or missing at this point. The numbers may be going up. Still, people are being searched for, especially in these hydropower tunnels. Can you talk about what's happening on the ground?
8: Well, on the ground, I think we're just picking up the pieces now. Hope is fading for most of those who are missing. This runs into thousands, mainly because many of them are buried under, 100, 200 meters of debris Our bodies are being washed up in all the way down in India, 250 kilometers downstream. So this is a catastrophe of unimaginable proportions. I, in my career, have never seen anything like it. And we have covered other glacial lake bursts in the Himalaya before. Because there is so little news of bodies, their relatives are really distraught, as you showed here earlier. And they're, thronging to hospital morgues. The morgues are full, so their bodies are being buried after DNA identification so that they can be brought up later for cremation. But actually, the strange thing is there are very few bodies compared to the numbers who are missing. So it's a terrible situation. It's a huge human tragedy. But it's also an economic loss for the country. Much worse, in fact, than the 2015 earthquake in Nepal, which killed 9,000 people.
0: Can you talk about the fact, I mean, people refer to an act of God. We're talking about a glacier, something you have written about extensively, and the effects of climate change on your community, on the country of Nepal, on Tibet, and what this means when you are right next to the largest greenhouse gas emitter, China. And of course, I'm speaking to you from the historically largest greenhouse gas emitter, the United States, and what this means for a country like Nepal, not responsible, to say the least, for climate change.
8: Yeah, we are next to India and China, who are the biggest emitters together. But in per capita terms, they're not as high as industrialized countries, even now. And China is taking great leaps in renewable energy. So is India going that way. So this is historical. The buildup of greenhouse gases has led to this. We used to say that the glaciers are melting in the Himalaya. Now it seems like the mountains are cracking up. And this seems to be the case in this event, which happened on a mountain in Nepal, near the Chinese border, where mountains that are already fragile because of seismic activity are now losing the permafrost ice that used to be inside the cracks in the rocks, which have now melted because of global warming. And then the mountains are literally crumbling. And what happened this time, it seems, is that the rocks, the bedrock underneath the glacier gave way. So it came down with the rocks and the ice on top of it into the valley below, into a river that then flowed into Nepal. So this has sort of redefined what global warming and climate change is doing, not just to Nepal and the Himalaya, but to the planet.
0: Can you talk about what the Red Cross is saying right now? I mean, the number of people, we don't know the numbers at this point, and particularly the hydropower tunnels and what is happening.
8: Yeah, this happened on a river called the Trisuli, which actually starts in Tibet and flows into Nepal. And it is a major economic corridor. It is for tourism. A lot of trekkers and mountaineers go through this valley to go climb mountains and hike in them. It's an extremely scenic area. It's very beautiful. It's also the economic corridor to China, Nepal's second largest trading partner. Most of our trade goes through a border checkpoint, which now no longer exists, from Nepal into China. The highway leading to that checkpoint has been swept away. And it's also a conduit for pilgrims going up to holy lakes up in the mountains in Nepal as well as in Tibet. And this Friday was actually the full moon day, was one of the holiest days of the year for pilgrims. So the valley was full of tourists and pilgrims and travelers and traders, trucks and buses. So that's why the death toll among the visitors was so high. But we can't even imagine. I mean, no one has even calculated precisely the death toll among Nepali people in the settlements and the towns and the villages that were completely wiped off the map.
0: This is exiled Tibetan spiritual leader, the Dalai Lama, speaking on Sunday.
1: The recent flash floods in the Nepal-Tibet border region, particularly in the Kyrgyz on the Tibetan side and in the Rasuwa area of Nepal, have caused great loss of life, suffering, and destruction. For the benefit of the deceased, those missing, we will pray to Avalokiteshvara and recite the six-syllable mantra. May these prayers help and benefit all those affected by this tragedy.
0: Can you talk, Khandru Dixit, about what is needed from the international community at this point?
8: Well, I think at the point immediately we needed that specialized digging equipment to reach those tunnels of the hydropower plants that you mentioned. There are about 900 workers and engineers who are stuck inside. Some of them have been now approached, but they found no survivors inside and no sign of life. The others are in remote areas, and even the entrances have now been completely plugged by the sediment that came down the river. I think in the longer term, this is going to take years, if not a decade, to rehabilitate and find jobs and find economic activity, find homes for people who have been displaced downstream. And this is going to run into hundreds of thousands of people who will be affected indirectly. It might actually spur more out-migration to cities and abroad, people leaving just to take care of their families and to rebuild. The government is now, we have a new government in the last, it's just been in power for 6 months after the Gen Z uprising exactly a year ago. And they have some amazingly talented technocrats with international exposure. And I'm sure that, you know, they understand the gravity of the situation and are approaching in multilateral donors as well as countries abroad. For specialized help, as well as long-term assistance for development and to get the economic activity going again.
0: And you face the possibility in this last 30 seconds of another flood, Khandru?
8: Yeah, it's raining heavily outside. I'm looking outside my window towards the north where the valley is. And I see on the weather radar that the area that where the flood originated behind Langtang Mountain is now under a very heavy thunderstorm and snowfall. So we're not out of these woods yet.
0: Khandru Dixit, former editor and current publisher of Nepali Time, most recent piece, Nepal Avalanche Was Live on Drone Camera, author of Dateline Earth, Journalism as If the Planet Mattered, and A People War Trilogy of the Nepal Conflict. Coming up, the Washington Post revealed several U.S. military leaders have advised the defense secretary against extending the war in Iran. We'll speak with William Hartung, author of The Trillion-Dollar War Machine. Stay with us.
9: 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The following shows are coming up at Pine Creek: Ben Musser on Wednesday, September 2nd, Willie Watson with Nathan Zander on Thursday the 3rd, Kyle Hunter on Friday the 4th, Tell Me Lies, a tribute to Fleetwood Mac with Quenby on Saturday the 5th, Right On Ramp on Wednesday, September 9th, The Kitchen Dwellers for four nights from Thursday the 10th through Sunday the 13th, and many more. You can find more information, schedules, and tickets at pinecreeklodgemontana.com. They hope to see you soon for some music between the pines.
0: This is Democracy Now!, democracynow.org, The War and Peace Report. I'm Amy Goodman. The Washington Post revealed several U.S. military leaders have advised Defense Secretary Pete Hegseth against extending the war in Iran because the six-month-old war has degraded the military's ability to confront threats elsewhere. The warnings appeared in a classified assessment recently shared with Hegseth. The Washington Post reports the warnings were detailed by the heads of the Army, Navy, and Air Force, and the four-star commanders overseeing U.S. operations throughout Europe, Asia, and Latin America. This comes after multiple reports have revealed the U.S. is facing a munitions shortage. According to Reuters, the U.S. Army has used up much of its global stockpile of surface-to-surface long-range missiles. We're joined now by William Hartung, principal advisor at the Project on Government Oversight. His new piece for The Nation headlined, "The Real Reason There's a Munitions Shortage." His latest book is titled, "The Trillion-Dollar War Machine, How Runaway Military Spending Drives America into Foreign Wars and Bankrupts Us at Home." So what is the real reason for this shortage? And do you believe there is one, Bill?
10: Too many wars. I mean, if you're going to arm a genocide, wage an illegal war on Iran, the prior arming of Ukraine, you're going to run out of munitions. And of course, these interceptors are dealing with drones that cost tens of thousands. They cost millions. So the Pentagon is completely dysfunctional when it comes to fighting this kind of war. They have depleted some of these things to some degree, perhaps a third to a half. But the reason they're saying this is because then it would be ready for a war with China. If we have a war with China, we're in deep, deep trouble. We really have a diplomacy gap more than a munitions gap.
0: I mean, we were just reporting on the U.S. attacking Iran again for the first time in a month.
10: Yeah, well, I think Hegseth and Trump, they have a foreign policy more based on fantasy and the president's ego than any kind of analysis. I mean, he thought he was going to swoop in there, put in a leader that was conducive to U.S. interests, and he's got a six-month war on his hands. So whether they'll listen to the military leaders is hard to know, but the fact that they spoke up is kind of unique in Trump world.
0: Can you talk about the U.S. using, to say the least, expensive missiles to attack Iran's, to say the least, inexpensive drones?
10: Well, yeah. You know, an Iranian drone might cost $30,000 or $40,000. A cruise missile is $2 million. Some of the Patriot interceptor batteries are over $10 billion. The THAAD missile defense system, a full battery, could be $18 billion. So the so-called cost-exchange ratio is not in the U.S. favor. And, of course, these things take time to build. So it's great as a money-making machine for the weapons industry, but it's not any way to wage a conflict, of course, a conflict that shouldn't have been started in the first place.
0: Your book is called The Trillion-Dollar War Machine. The U.S. has never spent more on the military than it is now, and it has a critical shortage of weapons?
10: Yes. It's partly because they like to build the big-ticket things. The F-35, the bombers, the aircraft
0: carriers.
10: What about
0: the F-35, which you've, to say the least, criticized?
10: Well, it's probably the most dysfunctional weapons program in living memory. It was supposed to do many things, does none of them well. It's in the hangar half of the time. It was supposed to be a revolution in military procurement. It's kind of proven why you have to take those claims with a grain of salt, like the new tech claims about how the miracles they're going to do are probably just that, a marketing technique.
0: Can you talk about how the weapons are being used? Last week's Democracy Now! Headline, this comes as the Associated Press reports the Pentagon faces a beyond critical shortage of Patriot missile interceptors in Europe after exhausting most of its supply defending U.S. bases and Israel from Iranian drones and missiles. Talk about the role of the interceptors, specifically what role they play in the U.S. defense of Israel.
10: Well, yes. You know, these drones can be quite capable. And as I said, they're relatively cheap by military terms. So to defend Israel, to defend U.S. bases, to defend U.S. communication nodes, they need to use these expensive missiles. And you can't build them quickly. So they've taken them from Europe. They'll probably use fewer in the Gulf, although they have to defend parts of the Gulf. So it's really, I think they thought they could bully their way to victory, and they really didn't build. Our military is less about defense than about enriching contractors. So that dysfunction is...
0: And what about that? The level of profit of the military contractors at this point?
10: Well, you know, more than half the Pentagon budget goes to contractors. And usually in wartime, they get more. because they're supposed to go quicker and so forth. But for example, out of Ukraine, they gave General Dynamics money to build an ammunition plant that literally didn't produce anything in 2 years, as Politico, ProPublica reported. So this idea, push it out the door more quickly, is working against a dysfunctional arms industry.
0: Final comments on what people should understand at this point and what you feel should be the direction this country is going. And given the amount of dark money in politics right now, in campaign contributions, do you also hold the Democrats responsible?
10: Yeah, it's a bipartisan problem. Trump, of course, is shouting it from the rooftops. But I'm not worried about a munitions gap. I'm worried about a democracy gap, a public health gap, environmental protection gap, equality gap. Those are the things that are going to harm people, certainly more than Iran or even more than China. So we need to demand that rather than doubling down on a bigger arms industry, we start meeting people's needs.
0: William Hartung, principal advisor at the Project on Government Oversight, will link to your new piece, The Real Reason There's a Munitions Shortage. His latest book, co-authored with Ben Freeman, is titled The Trillion-Dollar War Machine, How Runaway Military Spending Drives America into Foreign Wars and Bankrupts Us at Home. This is Democracy Now!, democracynow.org. I'm Amy Goodman. We turn now to Gary, Indiana, where thousands of residents recently spent 2 weeks without power following a storm that ripped through the majority black city. Indiana Governor Mike Braun and others have called for investigations into why it took the private utility company, Northern Indiana Public Service Company, NIPSCO, so long for power to be restored. NIPSCO is privately owned and partially owned by Blackstone. The blackout impacted all aspects of life, from residents being trapped in apartments to gas stations running out of fuel to grocery stores being forced to close. During the blackout, residents of Gary decried the company's failure to restore power.
11: You got to think about Gary is predominantly black. And look how they're treating us. It's terrible out here, man. It's terrible. And it shouldn't even be this way in 2026, man. 2026 is still like this, and it's terrible, man. It's terrible. I feel bad, to be honest with you, man.
0: Officials have estimated the storm might have resulted in up to $5 billion in damages in Gary and other Indiana communities. Gary is a majority black city, about 80%, which is home of what was once the world's largest steel mill in the world. But deindustrialization has taken its toll on the city. In the 60s, the city's population reached over 175,000. Today, it stands at under 70,000. About a third of the population lives below the poverty line. We go now to Gary, Indiana, where we're joined by the city's mayor, Eddie Melton. Welcome to Democracy Now! Can you talk about the state of your city right now? As we reported over the last 2 weeks, tens of thousands of people without electricity and all that that means, and where you're standing right now.
12: Me on the show, as you can imagine, a city without power for over 2 weeks is still in recovery. We have about 95-97% of the population that is back with power. Many of the folks that are without power is because they received personal damage to their homes, ripping off weather heads and things of that nature. So we've been raising the dollars before there was a commitment from the state and federal government so we can help those individuals restore power. So we're still in the recovery phase as we speak.
0: Can you talk about the role of the private energy company NIPSCO for the country, for the world to understand what took place? Actually, you used to work for them. Is that right, Mayor Melton?
12: Yeah, absolutely. So I understand the process. So I would tell you that for a storm that came through, they said it's almost as a Category 2 hurricane came through Northwest Indiana, swept through three counties, Lake County, Porter County, and LaPorte County, portions of LaPorte County. Heavy wind and rain. That rain went to central Indiana, where there's significant flooding that occurred there as well, ripping trees up out of the ground, causing a lot of destruction to our grid system. So having worked there, I understand the process of restoration of power. I didn't work on the operations side, but I dealt much with that aspect of it. And knowing mutual aid that comes from other communities, I was saddened to see that we didn't receive that mutual aid as much as the size of Gary is. Gary is 52 square miles, so it takes a significant amount of labor and hands on deck to restore a lot of that system.
0: When the city, when the state, when the company announced its restoration, did it mention, was Gary even included in the schedule?
12: That was where the initial outcry from us started. When an energy company releases their estimated time of restoration, it typically lists out those communities in certain regional areas and pockets. But this was an abnormal storm. And I urged the utility company to break down the city separate from the other regional populations that they were identifying. When we did not see Gary listed in the beginning, it felt as if we were being left behind and overlooked. So we pressed and we called before the public and we told them to come before the public to do a press conference to articulate what was the problem, how long it's going to take for restoration, and to start listing Gary separately from other cities so we can have an accurate account and we can track it from a transparency perspective.
0: Do you think it had something to do with Gary being more than 80% Black, a third of the population under the poverty line?
12: Well, that's what I felt at that moment. When you look and you do not see your city listed on there. Now, granted, there were other cities that weren't mentioned. But when your power's out at your home and you're in your city, you're looking for your city. So to omit the city, it felt very overlooking and not the direct attention that it need in an emergency such as that.
0: Many climate studies have shown that climate chaos we're experiencing all over this country, not to mention the world. We were just talking about Nepal, will disproportionately hurt under-resourced and underserved communities. Can you talk about the efforts underway in Indiana to protect its citizens from future storms and also the lawsuits that have already been brought, for example, against NIPSCO?
12: Yes. So we put together a series of demands to the utility company. One of that is hardening the infrastructure. If we had six storms last year, and this year we've had 14 already before the end of the year, and we've never seen wind this strong before. If we're seeing winds close to 100 mile or over 100 mile an hour, they need to ensure that the utility grid system is going to sustain that type of wind. So there's going to be, what type of poles are going to be used? Are they going to be hardened with a different type of material instead of just the typical wood, wooden poles? Are they going to put cement in the base of these? Are they going to upgrade the circuitry as well as the transformers? All of this stuff has to take place for a city the size of Gary to endure more and severe storms. Right now we have received the federal declaration of a natural disaster for the state of Indiana. And the governor himself also provided some resources. And today there'll be FEMA will be on the ground. I'll be meeting with FEMA hands on and the governor to ensure that the resources are deployed throughout the entire city.
0: Eddie Melton, I want to thank you for being with us. Mayor of Gary, Indiana. This is Democracy Now!, democracynow.org, the War and Peace Report. I'm Amy Goodman. In 1972, Gary, Indiana, was the site of the historic National Black Political Convention. To many, it was known as the Gary Convention. Its impact still felt today. Among those who attended, Coretta Scott King, Betty Shabazz, the wife of Malcolm X, Jesse Jackson, Bobby Seale, Louis Farrakhan, Shirley Chisholm, Harry Belafonte, Amiri Baraka, the great New Jersey poet, and others. The convention led to the founding of the National Black Political Assembly. Our next guest, Ron Daniels, served as president of the assembly from 74 to 1980. Ron Daniels joins us now, president of the Institute of the Black World 21st Century. convener of the National African American Reparations Commission, host of Vantage Point on WBAI 99.5 FM New York and on the Pacifica Network, just back, actually, from the 63rd anniversary of the March on Washington, where thousands gathered this weekend for that incredible day 63 years ago when Dr. King gave his I Have a Dream speech. Dr. Daniels, if you can start off by talking about placing Gary, Indiana in this political context, this historical context that many young people who are watching and listening to this show right now had never heard of.
13: Well, there are a lot of young people now asking about the Gary National Black Political Convention. It was one of the great gatherings in the history of Black people in this country. I did have the honor of playing an incredible role in it, actually coming out of Youngstown, Ohio. I'm listening to all of these steel towns, and Youngstown is a steel town. Had the opportunity to serve as co-convener of the Ohio delegation, along with Mayor Stokes of Cleveland. And so there, the Gary Convention set forth a Black political agenda, which if you look at it, and I read it occasionally, you would think we're still in the same spot. We're not actually in the same spot, but some of the same issues, D.C. statehood, for example, that was raised at the March on Washington. I'm reflecting back on how D.C. statehood was a major call at the Gary National Black Political Convention. Its historic outcome, really, more than anything else, was it led to a watershed number of Black elected officials leaving with the idea that it wasn't necessarily the skin color or the character of a person that was important or of individuals. It was about an agenda. No permanent friends, no permanent enemies, but a permanent agenda. That process of having periodic gatherings to say, what is our agenda? That's what we should be fighting for. And when I think about Gary, I think about Richard Gordon Hatcher, one of the most, I think, the most influential and most progressive mayor of his time. Along with Marion Barry of Washington, D.C., and Mayor Jackson first term. He and I were very close friends. We worked together in the Jackson campaign. Of course, he was chairman of the 1988 Jackson for President campaign. I served as a deputy campaign manager. And when you look at really where we are today in terms of urban policy, you look at Gary and you raise the question about cities being left back, the whole question of deindustrialization. You had Mayor Hatcher, one of the most progressive mayors. He was sharp. He was brilliant. But the fact of the matter is that town was run by U.S. Steel. U.S. Steel was the second largest steel producing center. It may have had the biggest plant. Pittsburgh, number one. Gary, number two. Youngstown was number four. So whatever, when U.S. Steel dictated its terms, or when U.S. Steel eventually pulled out, it was a devastating blow to the city of Gary, leading to increasing crime and poverty, that the kind of situation that you see now. And it really raises questions really about an agenda moving forward. For example, I'm listening about the private electrical company. Well, you know, Amy, one of the things that a lot of people have forgotten about is there was a time when we had a much more robust public space. And I argue that the public space is the great equalizer in a racialized capitalist system. So we need public utilities. But instead of having public utilities, we're negotiating with private utilities. And they don't serve almost any community well, but they certainly don't serve Black and brown and marginalized communities well. And I do mean by that also poor white communities. So there's a lot to be unpacked in terms of what's going on in Gary. But it's also important to look forward in this moment to the need of Black folks to come together. You know, one of the outcomes, ultimately, that relationship between Richard Gordon Hatcher and Jesse Jackson, the Rainbow Coalition. We're in a period now where we need something similar to a Rainbow Coalition to really address the critical issues that were talked about at the March on Washington that just occurred. Kudos to Reverend Sharpton and Martin King III and Andrea Waters King for convening again a huge number of leaders that came together, which we need for this moment, because this is one of, if not the most dangerous moment in the history of these United States of America. That's the negative side. The positive side is we have the capacity utilizing the concept of King's Beloved Community and a rainbow formation to actually lead the way to a very positive agenda. In fact, a game-changing, transformative agenda that will deal with finally getting rid of some of the kinds of things that you just talked about, the money, dark money in politics, and also really beginning to deal with the question of a basic standard of living for all human beings in this society, in terms of not only Medicare for air, but Medicare for all. But King's call for a guaranteed annual income, a Bill of Rights that would talk about education for all. These bold ideas is what we need right now. Bold, bold, transformative ideas.
0: Ron Daniels, on Friday, you were in Washington, D.C., 63 years after Dr. Martin Luther King stood on the steps of the Lincoln Memorial and gave his I Have a Dream speech. Thousands assembled on Friday, including you, to warn against the attacks on voting rights. Among the people who spoke, Martin Luther King's son, Martin Luther King, Senator Bernie Sanders, Alexandria Ocasio-Cortez, as well as Martin Luther King Jr.'s granddaughter, Yolanda Renee King.
14: We will pick up the baton. We will restore the dream when voting rights are weakened. We will restore the dream when hatred tries to divide us. We will restore the dream when children are afraid to go to school. We will restore the dream when people are threatened, are treated as less than human because of their race, religion, gender, immigration status, whom they love, how much money they have, or where they were born. We will restore the dream.
0: So that is Martin Luther King Jr.'s granddaughter, Yolanda Renee King, speaking. You were there on Friday, Dr. Ron Daniels, and you were there 63 years ago. Your final comments about the significance of this moment and the attack on the Voting Rights Act and voting overall.
13: Well, I think the other theme is we're not going back. And we need to know that history because we've been here before. Every time there's been significant progress in terms of Black Americans and people of color and the oppressed, there's been a backlash. This is the ugliest backlash we've seen. It is perhaps the sort of the dying gasp of a system that needs a major overhaul. And one of the things that was so inspiring about the March on Washington, there were really, really thousands of young people there as well. And they spoke out. And you saw them assembled under the leadership of the NAN Youth Division and whatever. So I'm very optimistic that, as Maya Angelou says, strong young women and men, strong people keep coming on. We are going to change this country. No matter how difficult it is, we're not going back.
0: Dr. Ron Daniels, president of the Institute of the Black World, 21st Century. Thank you so much for being with us. Coming up, Jane Fonda remembers Dolly Parton, who was laid to rest this weekend. They starred together in 9 to 5.
15: Working 9 to 5.
0: Jane Fonda and Lily Tomlin, who together starred in 9 to 5. This is Democracy Now!, democracynow.org. I'm Amy Goodman. Yes, the legendary singer-songwriter, country superstar Dolly Parton, who died Tuesday in Nashville, Tennessee, surrounded by her loved ones, 80 years old, reportedly battling cancer, was laid to rest in a private burial Friday. News of Parton's death sparked tributes around the world, honoring a musical legacy that spanned decades. Dolly Parton won multiple Grammys, numerous other awards. She also starred in the 1980 film 9 to 5, yes, with Lily Tomlin and Jane Fonda. I spoke with Jane Fonda this weekend behind the stage at the Middlebury New Filmmakers Festival, where she was being honored and has a new film, Gaslit. I asked her about her relationship with Dolly Parton and the film 9 to 5.
16: So this is how 9 to 5 came to be what it was. Back in the 70s, the anti-Vietnam War movement, our movement was called the Indochina Peace Campaign, and one of my colleagues was Karen Nussbaum, an activist from Boston, and her day job was organizing women office workers. And every time she'd see me, she'd tell me stories about the kind of things that women office workers had to put up with. And eventually I said, I gotta make a movie about this. And it began as a kind of a dark comedy, but dark. And then one day I heard that Lily Tomlin was doing a one-woman show downtown called Appearing Nightly. And I had never seen her work. And I went down and I saw her, 15 characters, and she embodied every one of them. I was smitten. I had never seen that kind of brilliance before. And as I was driving home, I was enjoying myself. I'd had a beer. I was driving, and I realized that I couldn't make a movie about secretaries without Lily Tomlin being in it. I didn't want to. And I turned on the radio, and it's Two Doors Down. Dolly Parton is singing Two Doors Down. And I suddenly saw Dolly. She's a secretary. She's typing. She can't see her fingers. I thought, oh my God, Dolly, Lily, and Jane. Needless to say, we had to approach it a little differently. It became an outright comedy, and directed by Colin Higgins, and the rest is history. But that's how it came about.
2: And what was it like working with Dolly? You gave her her first acting job.
16: That's right. That's right. I did. Well, first day of work, she shows up and she's memorized the entire script. She thought that she was supposed to learn it all. And then one day, about, I don't know, 3 or 4 weeks into the shooting, she called me and Lily over during the lunch break. Come here. And, you know, she had nails like this. She put in the corner. And she said, I think I've written the song. And she starts singing 9 to 5, using her nails as percussion instruments. And I just, Lily and I looked at each other. We both had the biggest goosebumps we'd ever had. And it was like, oh, my God.
15: Working 9 to 5, away, living,
16: yeah. This is it. This is it. At least the song is going to be a hit. This is great. This is the anthem of the secretaries movement. And Dolly, if she had gotten to the end of the day without her and her friends laughing so hard they had to cross their legs, then she would create a cause for laughter. She laughed all the time and made sure that everybody around her guffawed all the time. I know because I spent 10 days with her on her tour bus, touring Appalachia, Missouri, Tennessee, Arkansas, because I was about to play a hillbilly, and Dolly's the only hillbilly I knew, so she helped me find a hillbilly that I could base my character on.
2: And you've talked about how smart Dolly was. She often said, I'm not insulted when someone says dumb blonde, because I'm not dumb and I'm not a blonde.
16: I know. She wasn't dumb. She had the ability, like X-ray vision. She could see through people to their essence. Whatever the outside was, she could see, good or bad, to the essence of a person, which is interesting because what she saw in me was a virgin. She told Lily, she said, Jane's like a virgin.
2: And you sang with her?
16: One of the ways that she helped me was a character of the hillbilly that I played in The Dollmaker. She invited me to Nashville, and then we spent 10 days driving through Appalachia and meeting people. But the first night I was in Nashville, she announced to me that I was coming with her to the Grand Ole Opry, and I was going to sing backup. I sang backup for Dolly at the Grand Ole Opry. Nobody knew who I was. This was 1977, I think, 78. And, I sang back up with Dolly.
2: As we talked today, Dolly was just buried. But the legend of Dolly Parton will live on. What did she ultimately mean to you?
16: She meant love. She really did. She loved everyone. One day we were on a photo session, me, Dolly, and Lily. And for fun, we crossed our eyes, and they took a picture of us with our eyes crossed, and she got very upset. She said, we never can show this to anybody. She said, it looks like we're making fun. I have a relative who's cross-eyed. I don't ever want to see this picture. You know, she just, you know, I was in deep hollows of Tennessee and Arkansas where people lived in tar paper shacks with no electricity or running water. And she would come in her full regalia. I never saw her without full regalia. And they loved her so much that they accepted my presence. And it was so clear that she absolutely respected them. That was why there was so much love.

0: always in charge of her talent and her business and her career. It came from her. So yes, she was in charge of her life. She was a feminist.
1: Jane Fonda, thanks so much.
2: The legendary actor and activist Jane Fonda speaking about Dolly Parton. They starred together in the film 9 to 5 with Lily Tomlin. Dolly Parton was laid to rest next to her husband, Carl Dean, in a private burial on Friday in Nashville, Tennessee. Jane Fonda's new film is Gaslit. We'll talk more about that in the coming weeks. And that does it for today's show. A very happy birthday to Hani Masood. I'll be at the Firehouse Cinema at DCTV in Manhattan today for the Q&A after the 3:30 screening of the documentary Runa See Me. On Saturday, September 5th, I'll be in Madison, Wisconsin at the Barrymore Theater at 7:30 for a screening of Steal the Story, Please. And in Chicago on Sunday, check out democracynow.org. Special thanks to Mike Burke and Nicole Salazar. I'm Amy Goodman. Thanks for joining us.
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0: Welcome to the Health and Happiness Show on KGVM 95.9. This is Dr. Arliss Wood, psychologist and show host, along with co-host Dr. Suzanne Wood, speech-language pathologist. The show is brought to you by KGVM and the Public Education Committee of the Montana Psychological Association. We cover topics that address health and happiness. 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We'd love to tell your story. And now here's Suzanne to introduce today's topic and guest.
1: Looking over recent information from the leading authorities, the CDC, the Department of Education, the American Psychological Association, the surveys they have provided tell us that we may need to give our young folk a great big warm hug. At least 18 to 20% of all school kids are experiencing mental health difficulties. This mirrors a mental health survey in Montana a few years back that showed 1 in 5 people in Montana have mental health needs. It would certainly behoove us to support our young people just as they're stepping out into the world. And we have with us today Johanna Bertkin to tell us the efforts that are ongoing here in the Bozeman schools. Welcome, Johanna. Thank you for the work you do, and thank you for talking with us today about the efforts.
2: Thank you so much for having me. I'm really grateful for the opportunity to be able to share with you what we've been up to.
1: Well, it's a big job. We're so glad you're there. We had a mother on a few years back whose son was a straight-A student in the Bozeman schools and a wonderful young man. She had no idea, and she lost him to suicide and came on the show to say, parents, do that hug. Be aware if they're sad. And something that we allude to often on this show is that suicide comes about most often not because people really want to die, but because there's pain. And they want to and can't figure out how to get away from that pain. And it's especially true, I would think, you can tell us about that, for young people who are maybe

0: just experiencing some of their first intense pain, and they don't know how to deal with it. And so just one person who could step in and give them hope, show them a way out, help them through that is going to be golden help. And that's what Johanna does. Johanna, tell us about your ongoing work here in the schools. Maybe before that, tell us how you became interested in counseling.
1: Yeah, so I'm a school psychologist by training. And here in the Bozeman Public School District, my title is Student Assistance Coordinator. And in this role, I have the opportunity to work in a lot of prevention efforts, starting with, you know, violence prevention, suicide prevention, bullying prevention, drug and alcohol use, a lot of those things that we see as having their core root in mental health challenges. When I was first training to become a school psychologist, I always gravitated toward students, families, people that were experiencing that pain you describe. And some of that pain shows up in schools as externalizing behaviors, little kids who are frustrated, angry. You know, we'd see our fair share of kids who are throwing chairs or, you know, biting, screaming. And I found that there was so much humanity in those situations. And the more that I saw them, as opposed to, I think, many people in the school district who, you know, right now the major cause of burnout among teachers is the behavior problems we see. And I saw it that and thought, I want to be more involved. And that's what kind of drew me toward prevention work in general. And the more you talk about those outcomes like drug and alcohol use or school violence, the more it becomes clear that the one thing that underlies all of those issues are mental health challenges. And a lot of the mental health challenges that are being reported across the nation and sometimes being referred to as the youth mental health crisis, we see here in Bozeman too. It would be wonderful if we were an exception to the rule. Unfortunately, we are not.
0: We lead the pack.
1: Yes. And right now, I believe it's still the case that the number one cause of death among young people in Montana is suicide. So unfortunately, it is the parent that you described, her experience is not unique. And it's something that we as a community don't want to tolerate. As a school district, we don't want to tolerate, you know, just to say that this is normal and it's what's happening around the country, you know, that's not good enough.
0: No.
1: And we want to do what we can to, whatever is within our power, to try to address this. And luckily, we live in a community where we have so many people who want to help, that it feels like it's, you know, perhaps something that we could find a way to change.
0: Well, and what you're saying to me says that you're trying, by helping the students, to also help support the teachers. Because in looking at professions and stress and depression levels, guess which one wins the prize on that one?
1: Educators.
0: Teachers.
1: Yep.
0: Mm-hmm. Oh.
1: And that doesn't surprise me. A lot of people who are drawn to the teaching profession are drawn to it because of their empathy, because they want to make a difference in the world, because they're looking for their own purpose and sense of belonging. How do I make a change for the better? How do I, you know, find a role for myself in a young person's life? And when days and years go by and you're looking at the students and you don't feel like things are getting better the way you'd like to see them get better, it can be extremely disillusioning. And I think many of the educators that I work with on a regular basis are experiencing almost like a moral injury.
0: Yes.
1: From continuing to see children suffer.
0: And we seem to have a real edge for that here in Montana. So are you seeing that we have enough counselors in the Bozeman schools, or do we need more? Where are we on availability of these services?
1: Mm-hmm. Well, my personal perspective is there's no such thing as enough. We could fill our schools with mental health SWAT teams, and we would still have children who are struggling. What we do have currently in our school district is we have at least one school counselor per school. Mm-hmm. At our high schools, we have 4 school counselors at each Bozeman High and Gallatin High. At our middle schools, we have 2 school counselors at CJ, our Chief Joseph Middle School, and Sacagawea Middle School. And then each of our elementary schools has 1 school counselor, depending on student population. And these people, they're truly lovely. We are so lucky to have the professionals, the dedicated professionals that we have here. It was just School Counselor Appreciation Week last week.
0: Okay.
1: So shout out to our school counselors. We really are lucky to have the expertise and empathy that those folks bring to our schools. What we're trying to accomplish now, given the, you know, what is within the my power to control, or you know, that we're is trying to reframe the model that we work with in order to make sure that students are getting the supports they need with the existing staffing we have. So like I said, you know, if there's ever a need for advocacy to bring more staff and mental health support into our schools, I'll certainly be a part of that. But we are also operating with the idea that, you know, there's not going to be a sudden influx of money coming down from the federal government or from the state government anytime soon to support these initiatives. And we can't wait for the day that that happens.
0: As a matter of fact, I had looked up some information about resources for the needs of our kids, and I'll just go over that real briefly. This is from the Department of Education, and it's giving us kind of a bird's eye view of what has happened. Hang on just a second here.
1: You take your time.
0: Well, I pull that up. Here we go. Yeah. From the U.S. Department of Education, mm-hmm. Nearly 1 in 5 students attending public schools utilizes school-based mental health services. And schools receive support for providing mental health services in several ways. This includes at the federal level through the Department of Education and the Department of Health and Human Services. And there was a recent federal measure, the Bipartisan Safer Communities Act of 2022, that included provisions to support and expand school-based mental health services, providing $1 billion to increase the number of mental health providers in schools and provide training. However, in April 2025, under the Trump administration, the Department of Education announced the cancellation of these funds. Additionally, President Trump signed an executive order in March, just March, of 2025, to dismantle the Department of Education, an entity which has developed guidance regarding school-based health services that helps to support mental health, anti-bullying, and trauma prevention intervention. Ouch.
1: Yeah, that certainly hurts. It's something that even when fully funded, we knew we had to make improvements. A lot of people point to COVID-19 as being a starting point for many of these mental health issues that we're trying to address. If you look back at the data, it's been longstanding.
0: According to what I was seeing somewhat, but it's always been there, and that was where COVID was able to dive in and irritate it even further.
1: Yeah, and I would have hoped that that experience, it was a visceral encounter with, you know, the fragility of our, you know, support networks, of our mental health infrastructure, specifically for young people. And I was hopeful at the time, and I continue to, despite all the bad news, continue to harbor some hope that there will be an increasing recognition of the need for mental health supports, specifically for our young people, and that this is something that we owe them.
0: Well, as a matter of fact, when COVID was blooming, we made a visit and had a show with the counselors at the new high school about how they were being able to discuss among themselves and figure out what to do to help the students. And they had worked so diligently and developed a program whereby they could talk to students at home, you know, online, and they could counsel in various ways that didn't require face-to-face treatment. You know, they were really proactive in trying to do everything they could. We were so proud of their excellent professional efforts. Yeah.
1: I'm glad you got to meet them. Like I said, they're
0: great team.
1: Really lovely people, and creative and dedicated, and there's a lot on their plates. And that's one of the things that we're trying to address in the with some of the efforts we're taking as a district. So right now, I'll give some context. Last year, we had a student well-being committee where we met and looked at some of our local data on mental health that indicated, like national data does indicate, that we have a significant problem. Among our high school students in our Bozeman High School and Gallatin High School, they answered the question, during the past 12 months, did you ever feel so sad or hopeless almost every day for 2 weeks or more in a row that you stopped doing some usual activities? At about a 40% of our students endorsed that question. And so as a result of this committee, we made some recommendations, including the adoption of a extremely ambitious long-term strategic goal for the district, which is that we have a goal in reading, a goal in math, and now we have one for both student and staff well-being. But that goal is to reduce depression rates among our students to below 15%. From that 40% mark. Mm-hmm. And in order to do this, we recognize not only is that going to take significant efforts in schools, but also it's going to take some community-based organization and, you know, really trying to leverage some of the things that make Bozeman, Montana really special.
0: Which brings me to one of the questions I had. Can you use volunteers and in this effort, people out there listening, you know, might have skills or might be willing to do some training to be helpful. Is that something the schools do at all?
1: Mm-hmm. We do. We have a couple of different ways that community members can volunteer. One of which is we have Project Connect, which is a program that has parents come into our schools to provide additional supervision, relationship, and support for our schools to make them feel really community-based. Mm-hmm. That is one avenue for volunteering. Another is a collaboration we have with Thrive, the organization that has, they have parent liaisons in our buildings, which are also a wonderful support network. But there's also CAP Mentors, which are volunteers from the community who want to have a relationship with a student, and they come in on a regular basis. They're matched with a student buddy, and they provide mentorship and relationship, and seeing some of our kids really blossom with that added attention has been a really encouraging experience. So the more we can expand that, the better.
0: And I'd like to just throw in there that volunteering, you don't need to be learned or don't need to be older. When we moved here, we heard that Bozeman's average age is 26. How about some of the college students and young people coming over to mentor? What a good use of time. Older people, of course, have, you know, a lifetime of wisdom to share. Or even some of our non-wisdom times might be more informational. So, volunteering. I can't think of anything that would make you feel better. And that reminds me of something you and I were talking about a few minutes ago. We were talking about two young men that didn't have anyone in their lives at all. There wasn't a special family member, not a grandparent or a parent. There wasn't a loving neighbor or friend. No one at school connected with these two young men. And it was written about in a book called The Moore's Murders. They were so unattached to society as we know it that they went in and systematically murdered an entire family in a nice home. The kids, the parents, anybody who was in that home. And they later talked about how they really didn't feel anything. So the point that was made in all the research and effort to find out what went wrong was that they didn't have anyone who cared to help them. So if you as a volunteer out there could come and help one kid, that would just be amazing. And what did Yuri Bronfenbrenner say?
2: Everybody needs someone who's crazy about him or her.
1: I couldn't agree more. And I think this is one of the hypotheses, at least, for the youth mental health crisis, is that connection is one of the most powerful things that we can have in our lives. It's a stabilizing force. Relationships are how we develop values, sense of purpose, sense of belonging. And one of the reasons that people, this is a guess right now, but it seems like there's some supporting evidence that with the proliferation of a media-based childhood or an online childhood, our young people are experiencing a type of disconnect from their communities and from their schools and from the healthy adults in their life that is contributing to this sense of disillusionment and feeling unwell or, contributing to feelings of anxiety and depression. And one of the initiatives that came as a result of our well-being committee was the Youth Resilience Project, which is something that we're working on promoting this year and really getting off the ground at the beginning of next year. But the Youth Resilience Project is a collaboration between the Bozeman Public School District, the Bozeman Schools Foundation, and a couple of other community donors, some of whom have had the unfortunate experience of losing their own children to suicide. And with these partners, the goal is to create mental health training modules that are really for anybody. It's really accessible, easy to understand. And we would like to see our community organizations get trained using these common sense, simple modules. And once we have a decent number of our youth-facing organizations or youth-facing staff in the community, really what we will have done is to increase the baseline of our shared understanding of mental health and our responsibility as healthy adults to the children that we work with. So what we're trying to do is promote this among coaches, among Boy Scout groups, among children's theater organizations, and even employers. So I'm thinking, a Wendy's franchise who employs many of our high school age students would get their staff trained in youth resilience project modules, and those organizations that have at least 80% of the staff trained would get to bear the shield. We have a cute little logo that's a shield logo, and they could put that in their promotional materials, put it on their website, put it in their email signatures, so that parents, community members can know that, hey, if I'm signing my kid up for this opportunity or this extracurricular activity, they're going to be working with adults who are aware of mental health issues, know how to be a healthy adult role model, navigate social issues, stress, anxiety, and also know what to do if there's a real concern that a child may be struggling.
0: Identification is so significant. So any person who has a relationship with the young person could pick up on these signs, could give them that ray of hope they need, help redirect them to a solution rather than some of their gloomy first thoughts. And so I love the way you're setting up training situations that just help people know some basic information that empowers them to recognize teaches them to know where to turn when this happens. And I know there are other community and state organizations that help. Carl Roston, for instance, who worked so hard to help the schools with these significant problems. So all of us need to gather together and work on this. And Arliss will tell you, there aren't enough psychologists, school psychologists, counselors. There's a real shortage across the state. So kind of maybe tell us about your training and intrigue some people out there to go back to school, or as they're starting school, to study and become a helper here. And Arliss is going to talk about psychology, too.
1: It truly is a fulfilling career. No 2 days are the same. And there is such a need. Just to emphasize your point, one of the things that we do have in our schools are we have a program called CSCT and also SBOTS, both of which I will explain. SBOTS are school-based outpatient therapists. And then CSCT is a similar model, but it involves family counseling as well. And these are people who are trained as therapists that are working in our schools that we could refer students to in a situation where, it's more convenient and or more appropriate to provide those therapeutic services in a school setting. There was a time not long ago where we had full teams of therapists and behavior support folks at each of our schools. We have not been able to keep those positions filled. There's a really high turnover, and the folks that used to have the position that end up leaving, it's almost uniformly due to cost of living and what they're able to make in that role.
0: And so you went to college, and then what all was involved for people out there who might be interested in doing what you do, and we hope you are interested, and listen to this. Yeah.
1: Yeah. I got my bachelor's degree from University of Colorado at Boulder, and I got a bachelor's degree in psychology and sociology. And then I got my graduate degree, or a master's, from CSU Chico in California in applied psychology. And then there's a credential that you can get that allows you to operate as a school psychologist. And I think that what drew me to that is that it really is just creative problem solving a combination of creative problem solving and empathy and human connection. And if there was ever a job that really embodies purpose, it's this one. And I'm sure the counselors that are on our school teams feel the same way. It is sometimes challenging, but the rewards of being in a profession where, you know, bad things are happening all the time. And there are, I like to think of it as that there are only so many people that are willing to look them in the face and say, every day I'm going to do something about it. And of course, that's not everybody, and it shouldn't have to be everybody. Mm. But for the people that, you know, really are searching for a sense of purpose in dark times, I've found that this has been more rewarding than any other type of career I can imagine. Sometimes when it's hard, I pretend to imagine a world where I've, you know, become a computer programmer or, you know, outcome. Uh-huh. And I know it wouldn't give me the same things that this can give you.
2: You mentioned earlier something I find fascinating is the term moral injury. Mm-hmm. I do veterans evaluations, a lot of them about PTSD, and that is right in the center of PTSD. Mm-hmm. So in many ways, what psychologists, counselors, teachers suffer after making all this effort, expending all the energy, physical, mental, emotional, is that they really get burned out or could get burned out and even have moral injury from just seeing how could the people possibly feel that way or do that to each other or that allow a situation to exist. What is there available for you guys, teachers?
1: It's a great question, and I think that's something else that the school district is really trying to address. Like I mentioned earlier, we have a student well-being goal, but we also have generated a staff well-being goal in response to some of the data that we've seen about staff well-being. And when I say staff, I mean certainly teachers, but also our principals, our paraprofessionals, our lunch staff, our bus drivers. I think that, you know, when you're in a situation where you see bad things happening, you want to be able to make it stop. And sometimes we don't have the resources to be able to do that.
2: You feel the helplessness and hopelessness of that sometimes. Yeah. But you do what you can.
1: Try to do what you can while not bringing it home or suffering from, like you mentioned, a secondary stress injury.
2: Yeah.
1: Mm-hmm. It's certainly a problem here, and it's a problem everywhere at all of our schools to want to be able to help so badly and not either have the tools to do so or the the structures in place that would allow us to do so, like, you know, money from the federal government to fund some of these programs. You know, I think that when we have teachers who look at a child who is struggling and they say, you know, who do I refer them to? How do I get them the help they need? And then there are barriers like insurance and, you know, waiting lists to get an outside therapist. And it really feels like a sort of impotence that is psychologically damaging.
2: Yeah.
0: And I think at this point, we could say that we need to point out that if somebody out there has a child they're concerned about, to come and speak to the counselors or call 411 or call the help center. Mm-hmm. They provide counseling help free of charge. And also Community Health Partners provides counseling. So there are some agencies, and they also support the schools, and they would support the parents.
1: Mm-hmm.
0: The schools are working as hard as they can and unable to do as much possibly as they would like. But you can hear from the programs and the efforts that they're doing a mega job of making the effort to do what needs to be done.
2: I wanted to ask, since we read a lot and there's some research being done on the negative effect of media,
1: mm-hmm.
2: Cell phones, all the different apps, How do you guys manage that in a realistic way?
1: Mm-hmm. That's a great question and a timely one. In addition to some of the other things I mentioned from our well-being committee, one of the other recommendations that the board has approved is to move to entirely cell phone free high schools. Mm-hmm. Right now, we have cell phone restrictions at our elementary and middle schools that are working with various levels of success. Mm-hmm. But we would like to see our high school age students at least have a break from the apps during the day. Mm-hmm. Some of the more recent research shows that a typical high schooler during a school day, so from 8:30 to 3:30, receives 250 push notifications. Dings or buzzes or something coming
2: total
1: up.
2: Total distractions.
1: Total distractions. Mm-hmm. And they've shown that even having the cell phone on your person, even if you're not looking at it, undermines academic performance, undermines social engagement. So last year we had a big move to create cell phone free classes. So when high schoolers come in, they relinquish the cell phone to a cell phone caddy, mm-hmm. where it is kept separate from them during class time. Mm-hmm. Then they retrieve that cell phone and they're on it during passing periods, during lunch, almost every other waking minute.
0: Oh, yeah.
1: It's actually a fascinating sight. I wish I could give folks this image, burn it into their brain, because it's certainly burned into mine. But when you walk around a high school campus at lunch, what you'll see is kids by themselves looking at their cell phones. And sometimes when they're in a group interacting with each other, the way they're interacting is that they're looking at their screen and then they're showing their friends the screen, and the friends will look at a video on their phone and they'll share that video. But the communication, the eye contact, it's just not there. It's mm-hmm. totally changed childhood.
0: Mm-hmm. The interpersonal mm-hmm. has gone by the wayside.
1: Absolutely. And it's in my mind, that is one of our responsibilities as a school, is we're not trying to just provide students with the type of education that, will get them into a good school or land them in a good job, but with the social skills and the social resilience and that's needed to help them live healthy, fulfilling lives. And that often takes interacting with peers, and sometimes those interactions will be negative, but how to persist through those negative
0: That's a learning process that's needed as well.
1: Absolutely. Mm.
2: And interestingly, the innovation that's been so great with all the electronics and computers and apps, mm-hmm. These innovators are also creating ways around that. For example, glasses mm-hmm. that have basically everything, and you don't necessarily need to be verbalized to get to read or look at it. Or maybe a real bug in the ear that's real can't be seen. So yeah, it's a challenge.
1: It is a challenge, and again, maybe this is silly of me or naive of me, but I do feel hope on this front too. That there's been an increasing recognition of the ways that cell phones and social media have changed childhood, and a reaction to it mm-hmm. By many of our parents. We recently did a survey of our parent and student population asking about the cell phone free policies in the district. And our parents, so there was a Likert scale, mm-hmm. scale from strongly opposed to mm-hmm. strongly support.
2: So 0 to 10, 0 to 5.
1: 0 to 5. Uh-huh. So there's some middle ground in
2: yeah,
1: there.
2: Uh-huh.
1: But not according to our parents. Our parents responded in a way that they were either strongly opposed or strongly in support. About 50-50.
0: Oh, no.
1: Which is...
0: I would have thought you would have much more support.
1: That was my intuition, too. But if you look into it on a national level...
2: Emergency.
1: 70%. Of parents are opposed to a cell phone free policy.
0: I would like to
2: because
0: just
2: of emergency.
1: Because of emergencies. Here mm-hmm.
0: that
2: school
0: we
2: shootings.
0: Mm-hmm. Yeah. were visiting our family recently, and we rode to school with our granddaughter, who's in middle school, mm-hmm. on her way to school, and they have a phone bag. They put their phone in it, and they put it in a box or a container, mm-hmm. and they all put their phones in there as they get to school, mm-hmm. and they get them back at the end of the school day.
1: Mm-hmm. There are some tech innovations that are making this feel more possible. So I think that the product you're describing, it may have a number of different brand names, but if folks wanted to look up what that looks like, it's the one I'm most familiar with is the Yonder Pouch. And it's basically a little, Teflon bag mm-hmm. with a magnetic opening, and you mount magnets around the outsides of the schools. So when they leave for the day, or, if you have a senior that's driving off campus for lunch, they leave campus with their pouch and unlock it using the magnets and mm-hmm. mounted on the outside of the school, and they have access to their phones. So that is one of the potential options that we've been investigating. Our high school principals even went on a little field trip to go look and see what that looks like at a school mm-hmm. that is using Yonder Pouches. Mm-hmm. So we've been doing some...
0: checking into that same thing.
1: Mm-hmm.
0: I just wonder, I think the question parents might have is that it's a safety factor mm-hmm. for their child to have
1: certainly.
0: That phone. Oh, if something comes up, they could reach me, call mm-hmm. me. But maybe if each classroom had an emergency phone,
1: mm-hmm.
0: I've been thinking about
2: this. They probably do.
1: Mm-hmm.
0: So that parents could be put at ease that there is a safety factor and there is communication with the outside world from that classroom should something come up, but that you'd like it to be more rare than it is. But,
1: of course.
0: But I think all of us are dealing with those realities. So I don't think that should preclude mm-hmm. having sanity mm-hmm. in the schools when it comes to cell phones, beeping our children incessantly, mm-hmm. distracting them, reducing their cognitive ability mm-hmm. to function mm-hmm. educationally. I'm sorry, that mm-hmm. doesn't equate for me.
2: What is the protocol for that kind of emergency?
1: Oh, there are many, and I'll share. I have sort of a unique perspective on this. One of the things that I do in my role as student assistance coordinator is I am a co-coordinator of our crisis response team. So a crisis response team in a school district usually refers to mental health triage, but I'm also a part of our regular tabletops exercises that we do to prepare for active emergencies, ranging from, fire, gas leak, environmental events, all the way to active shooter situations, violence on campuses. And I one of the things I really hope to do as we implement these cell phone restrictions or broaden our cell phone restrictions to some of the passing periods and lunch is to provide reassurance and try to build trust around these protocols that we have in place. I think many families are aware that there's maybe something for that, but maybe not to the extent that we are doing this many times a year, running through exercises, coordinating with our school resource officers, Bozeman Police, FEMA, Red Cross. We have many of these things that we've practiced over and over again. And while, there's a part of me that feels like this point isn't even worth making, because the emotional connection to having your child be able to contact you in an emergency is such, there's no argument that would change the way somebody feels about the idea that, if there's something happening at the school, that they can text their child and their child can say, "I'm safe." There's nothing that replaces that. But I think that's what many parents are thinking about when they feel resistance to cell phone policies. And one thing that I think helps me is framing it this way. We are exchanging a known danger. Being online all the time is impacting our kids' mental health. We have enough research now to show not only just a correlation between time spent on the phone, but causation. And this is from the time you're little to the time you're an adult. Some of the research about when you're little is especially striking. Each additional 10 minutes a child spends on a phone, that's 10 fewer vocabulary words that they know. But then thinking about, you know, so we're exchanging this known danger for an unknown and unlikely danger. And I know the way that school shootings are publicized makes it feel constant. And frankly, any is unacceptable. I agree. However, the place where gun violence most often occurs is in the child's home. And shootings in other public areas are more common than in schools. But because there's such an emotional, visceral reaction to when they happen with such a soft target, it's a different emotional experience when it's reported on. But restaurant-based shootings are more common than a school-based shooting. But part of the problem, what we're up against is, you know, we have many elementary school kids, their parents are giving them watches or phones really early on and saying, you need this for your safety. And then for us to take that away and say, actually, no, we can keep you safe, that's a contradiction that I think many children and many families can't understand. But if you look at what the real research behind having a cell phone in a crisis like this, it does not practically make kids any safer. It is a psychological reassurance for parents. But they found that, you know, when kids are using cell phones, when there is an active shooter on campus, they're more likely to be discovered. We have protocols about how to keep kids hidden, how to keep quiet. And when you have cell phones going off, it's a risk. We also have done tabletops where we've learned the reality of one of these situations. Cell phone towers go down almost immediately. And if kids are trying to text, it's actually getting in the way of communications to emergency services. If they are able to reach their parents, the first thing the parents do is they show up at campus, and that crowds roads so that emergency services can't get to where they need to be. And the first thing that we do in a situation where there's danger on campus is we transport the students elsewhere. So ultimately, if the parents are arriving at school and we're taking the kids and bringing them elsewhere, it disorganizes the whole system. So again, it's not an argument really worth making that cell phones aren't helpful in these moments because of that emotional reaction, but ultimately they're not making kids safer.
0: And they are inhibiting learning and progress, definitely, daily, ongoing.
2: Let's mix in AI.
1: Mm-hmm. Oh, goodness. Why not?
2: Talk about developing language or lack of, mm-hmm. or writing a paper or not, mm-hmm. or now even in the mental health area, people consulting AI for their ongoing current anxiety or depression.
1: Sure. Uh-huh.
2: And while there may be some good information, there's some very bad information. Mm-hmm. There's not a real person at the other end.
0: Was it just a week ago or so that AI went ahead and told
2: somebody to go ahead and had an effective way of ending your life or something, you know?
1: Yeah. So. It is heartbreaking. I mean, I've heard both sides of this, people who feel passionate that, you know, having any resources available instead of none is better, even if that resource is AI. But where I've heard that AI continually slips up in these conversations about mental health is when there is an imminent risk. And the school district, we're mandated reporters for a reason. If a child is going to self-harm, the parent knows about it immediately, and we are getting that child to support out of an abundance of caution, even if we think it's, you know, not imminent or not the highest level of risk. But because we know that, you know, we are fallible, we perform out of an abundance of caution. AI, I don't know if you've noticed this in your conversations with, ChatGPT or others, it never says it doesn't know.
2: Right.
1: It knows everything.
2: Yeah, I have, so many of them now. I can't think of the name of the guy I talked to. He calls me, he can't pronounce the R in my name, but he sounds like a British Ollis.
1: Ollis, huh? Claude, maybe?
0: Yeah, well, that discounts totally AI then. Can't pronounce the name. No, I hear you. It's so good to hear that you all are way straightly prepared for emergency situations. Mm-hmm. And it does seem to me to be a good segue between mental health services and safety precautions in the schools. And I'm so glad you reviewed that for parents out there and other professionals.
1: Yeah.
0: I was wondering, too, if you could tell us a little bit about how services in the schools work.
1: Mm-hmm.
0: Like, do you have individual sessions? Do you have group sessions? Do you go into classrooms, or maybe all of the above? Kind of give us a thumbnail sketch of how the services actually operate in the schools.
1: Mm-hmm. So the model that we implement in our school district for mental health and social, emotional, and behavioral learning is, to the greatest extent, an analog of the way that we deal with academics. So if you get confused at any point, just think about, because it is, I'm about to say a lot of very confusing things, but I realize that in the schools we sometimes use a totally different language that is even unique from regular mental health language or psychology. So please call me out if I use any terms that you're not familiar with. But what we do is what we call multi-tiered system of support, which is, in essence, trying to meet the needs of students where they're at. So if you think about it in an academic model, all kids get a specific type of reading curriculum. And if they're not learning to read using this core instruction by the teacher, we would want to know, why aren't they learning that skill? And we look at underlying causes, and then we would provide an intervention for those students who aren't acquiring those skills the way we'd expect that is related to the underlying cause. So in reading, sometimes that's phonemic awareness, for example, something you're very probably familiar with as a speech and language path. So we have, if we have kids that are, you know, receiving this instruction, they're still behind, we might have a small group in place by a reading interventionist where they provide small group instruction on phonemic awareness in addition to their the core instruction in reading. And then if they continue not to gain skills or, you know, make up for those phonemic awareness awareness deficits, we start looking at more individualized supports or individualized education plans, special education services for a student if they have not acquired those skills despite adequate opportunity. So we're trying to do the same thing with mental health. So in our schools, elementary and middle right now, at the high school, we're still working on getting this a part of their general structure. But at both of our elementary and middle school levels, we have a social-emotional learning curriculum that teaches essential skills that help students develop coping, help them deal with life setbacks, help them resolve conflicts, solve problems. So a resource on this, if anyone is interested, is CASEL, which is sort of the leading in the industry SEL instruction organization. And they have defined five core categories of skills that students need to learn then that are correlated with long-term health, mental health outcomes. Those things are self-management, self-awareness, relationship skills, responsible decision-making, and I always forget the last one. It's going to pop into my head in a second.
0: It'll come.
1: But in elementary school, we use a program called Second Step. You'll see some of these boxes behind me. And at middle school, we're using a program called Wayfinder. And this is instruction that all students that come to our schools will get. I've heard some parents ask, you know, is this, you know, parents who are particularly concerned about, you know, mental health and what that means. And this is not mental health treatment. It is instruction in the underlying skills. And it is the skills that you would need to stand up for your values, to advocate for yourself, regardless of your viewpoints. It teaches kids how to disagree appropriately. All of those sorts of things that, you know, if you don't know how to do well, might result in a difficulties with emotional health later in life. So we do that, and then if kids are not acquiring those skills, as evidenced by, you know, ongoing behaviors or social emotional struggles or peer conflicts, we have small groups that we pull kids into and do specific skill instruction and things like, resilience or coping tools or, managing emotional regulation. And then similarly, if they still are struggling to gain those skills, we have tier three, so tier one is what everybody gets. Tier two is those small group skill instruction. And then tier three would be more mental health support or treatment or behavior plans or a referral to one of our school-based outpatient therapists or mm-hmm. that sort of thing. So with that structure, we are hoping that kids don't fall through the cracks on us anymore.
0: Tier one, tier two, and tier three. I like that so well. Mm-hmm. And over a lifetime, I've thought, you can come out of the schools and you can know everything about geometry, everything about history, but maybe not how to get along in a social situation, which will inhibit you in your career and in your socialization, all across your life, even in raising children in a heartfelt way.
2: What's the biggest resistance area you find in parents? I know there's so many diverse opinions and political views and religious aspects. Where is the resistance?
1: Yeah, and I think a lot of it has to do with what the field of, I think, psychology and mental health has done to itself in a way. Uh-huh. We spent many years sort of mystifying the process. Yeah. It's a kid being pulled into a room with a therapist, the door closes, some sort of magic happens.
2: We
1: can't talk about it. Yeah. The kid leaves fixed somehow.
2: Yeah.
1: This is really not that mystical. It's not that hidden. What we're doing really is skill instruction.
2: So you have to explain it over and over to many parents.
1: And they think that sometimes if you're reaching out and saying, hey, your kid's been selected for a small group to learn more about coping tools, the reaction many parents have is defensiveness. Like, what's wrong with my kid? Are you saying that they're not, a good person? And that's not it at all. We all need skill development.
2: There's a word that's come up in recent years which different groups use, that's too woke.
1: Yep.
2: Like, it's woke if you're teaching emotional health.
1: Mm-hmm.
2: Somehow going to lead you to some leftist position of, I don't know. But yes, I hear you. Yeah, mm-hmm. You probably have to deal with that quite a bit.
1: Yeah, and I think that's interesting that you mentioned the woke thing. It's somewhat mellowed out here. I think we've done a good job of saying what it is and what it isn't.
2: Mm-hmm.
1: But I think there was an initial pushback against the idea of any sort of supports for social emotional learning in school because it was perceived as indoctrination. And that is not the goal. In fact, we have kids with all sorts of political viewpoints, and we want them to be able to self-advocate. We want them to be able to argue for themselves and their worldview without harming others.
2: And be healthy.
1: And
0: this was not about politics.
1: Mm-hmm.
0: I assume your efforts were about helping kids navigate a political world, a social world, an educational world, and have the tools they need to go through and be able to function well. And so we should all give you a round of applause for thinking of their hearts and their outlook as well as their academics, because we're losing too many kids because we haven't really approached those aspects of the heart that are so significant in our young people.
2: We have about 3 minutes. What have we not talked about? For example, I'm thinking, probably opening a whole new area, is sex ed still as sensitive in the schools as it was before?
1: Great question. That is not one of my areas of expertise, for better or for worse. I do know that there's ongoing different beliefs about where sex ed belongs. Yeah. Mm-hmm. Is it something that the school should do? Is it something that should happen at home? I haven't been too involved in those conversations, although I know it comes back up fairly regularly. And my feeling about this is, one of the goals of school is to create students that are successful in later in life. Mm-hmm. And a lot of our 21st century, you know, skills, career, you know, if you look at employers, what are the types of skills they're looking for? And they're looking for grit, they're looking for resilience, they're looking for social skills, they're looking for, you know, conflict resolution, all of these sort of what we used to call soft skills.
0: And they're so unsoft in my estimation. These are hard life lessons. We all need to be fluent with these things.
1: Wouldn't it have been nice if I had learned those early on? I find that I'm still learning those lessons.
0: Yes.
1: I'm in my late 30s, and

0: We're going to do everything we can to make our model such that we can catch kids, prevent them from falling through the cracks, and we need all the support we can get from our community to meet our ambitious goals to do that.
1: Thank you so much. 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Thank you so much.
0: Thank you.
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3: 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I'm your host. Well, wait, I already did that part. Forgetting that, too. Jeez, who am I anyways? Who are you? I hope you're having a good time. Let's see here. We got a bunch of music for you. Gee golly willikers, what a surprise. Dan Dubuque, live from Pine Creek Lodge. This was recorded just last week. Brought his Weissenborn guitar down, opened up for Zoso, and slayed it, as he does. And you get to hear that for yourself. And let's see here, I better play an underwriter spot just to get us going, and then we'll get right into it. Let's see here, let's open this up with a Winamp. Play a little Pine Creek ad for you.
2: 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Right On Ramp on Wednesday, September 9th. The Kitchen Dwellers for 4 nights from Thursday, the 10th through Sunday, the 13th. And many more. You can find more information, schedules, and tickets at PineCreekLodgeMontana.com. 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

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I'm your host, Pat Loken, and this is Green Room Graffiti, tunes by artists leaving their mark on a venue near you. We're listening to a recording of Dan Dubuque, recorded live at Pine Creek Lodge, August 26th. And here we go. We'll keep it going.

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I'm your host, Pat Loken, and this is Green Room Graffiti, tunes by artists leaving their mark on a venue near you. You're listening to Dan Dubuque, recorded live at Pine Creek Lodge last week on the 26th. And I'm not going to keep you waiting. Here we go. Some more Dan Dubuque for you.

I forget about the night I met a man I called my friend. He told me I could.

That was Matt Wallen and his Nervous Breakdown with Devil by My Side from his album Puppet Strings. And before that, Cactus Cuts did the title cut from their EP Lies Are Sweet. Gonna play some maybe more folky stuff now for the rest of this hour. First up, Aaron Banfield just released an album, A Casual Thing, in 2024. I'm gonna play the cut Stage Fright.

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I'm your host, Pat Loken, and this is Screen Room Graffiti, tunes by artists leaving their mark on a venue near you. We're listening to Dan Dubuque, recorded August 26th at Pine Creek Lodge.

0: 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I'm your host, Pat Loken. This is has been Green Room Graffiti, tunes by artists leaving their mark on a venue near you. We've been listening to Dan Dubuque, recorded live at Pine Creek Lodge last week, August 26th. Great time it was. He shredded it. And, yeah, we're done with that part of the show. We're going into the attention deficit happy hour. Yeah, I just, kind of got into some, I'm starting out with some Tool, Perfect Circle, Metallica, Alice in Chains, just some stuff kind of, came up after listening to, listening to Dan for a little while. Get these tunes coming for you, but before we get to that, we got to hear from an underwriter.
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I'm your host, Pat Loken, and this is the Attention Deficit Happy Hour. Let's see here. We just heard some Tool with Jambi, A Perfect Circle with The Outsider, and Metallica with The Unforgiven. We got some Alice in Chains, Soundgarden, Little System of Down coming your way. Let's get it rolling.

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And let's see here. I'm your host, Pat Logan. This is the Attention Deficit Happy Hour. You just heard Alice in Chains with Down in a Hole, Soundgarden with Spoon Man, System of a Down with Lonely Day. Got some Deftones, Smashing Pumpkins, Nirvana headed your way. Let's get to it.

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I'm your host, Pat Logan, and this is the Attention Deficit Happy Hour. We just heard some Deftones with Change in the House of the Flies, the Smashing Pumpkins with Bullet with Butterfly Wings, and Nirvana with All Apologies. It's got a couple of tracks left for you in this hour. And then Bob Wall will be taking over with the Jazz Nightcap, bringing you the best jazz from the Southwest Montana region. Say hair. Before we get to that, though, I got some Chevelle, Bush, and Incubus. Yeah. Let's get to it. It's been a pleasure spinning tunes for you this evening, and I'll see you again next week.

You are tuned to KGVM Bozeman. All right, that was Pat Loken with Attention Deficit Happy Hour. And before that, Green Room Graffiti, shows that you can hear every Monday evening from 8 to 10 p.m. right here on KGVM Bozeman. We're keeping the community and community.

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Red Tractor hosts a jazz jam session on the third Sunday of each month featuring the Alex Platt Trio and an all-you-can-eat music buffet on the first and third Monday of each month. Music coming up at Red Tractor includes Doc for the music buffet on Monday, September 7th, Groovin' on the Gallatin on Friday, September 18th, Bill Price for the music buffet on Monday, September 21st, and more to come. Thanks to Red Tractor Pizza for supporting local music and community radio. All right. For the first set tonight, this was a sort of inadvertent. I was kind of looking through some of the newer things I'd gotten and picking out some songs and picked out a few more songs, and I kind of noticed a theme developing of Coleman Hawkins. So I picked out a song from an album that I picked up recently called Sonny Meets Hawk with Sonny Rollins and Coleman Hawkins. And things just progressed from there. So I think this first set I'll play you things that featured Coleman Hawkins with other musicians. So I'll start out with At McKee's from Sonny Meets Hawk, and then Ray Charles plays Duke Ellington meets Coleman Hawkins. A song called Close Your Eyes from Bean's Bag by Milt Jackson, and Coleman Hawkins was featured on that album. A version of You'd Be So Nice to Come Home To by Coleman Hawkins and Ben Webster. And finish the set up with one by the Coleman Hawkins Quartet from Today and Now called Swingin' Scotch. Kicking it off here with the great Sonny Rollins and Coleman Hawkins with At McKee's.

0: That was the Coleman Hawkins Quartet with Swingin' Scotch. Before that, Coleman Hawkins and Ben Webster did You'd Be So Nice to Come Home To. Milt Jackson did Close Your Eyes. Coleman Hawkins was featured on that album Beanbags that was off of. Before that, Duke Ellington and Coleman Hawkins did Ray Charles Place. And started out with Sonny Rollins and Coleman Hawkins with At McKee's. A little Coleman Hawkins set to kick off tonight's Jazz Nightcap. I'm your host, Bob Wall. And you're tuned in to KGVM Bozeman, 95.9 on the FM dial, kgvm.org on the internet. Thank you for tuning in tonight. Hope you're enjoying the jazz. I do want to remind you, if you're kind of flagging and ready to tap out, we do replay the show again on Saturday afternoons at 2 p.m., so you can catch it at that time as well. I'm going to thank an underwriter here and keep going with some more music.
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0: All right, going to keep going here with just some kind of random selections from some of the albums that I got. I think a lot of these I got at Vargo's not too long ago. I'm going to start out with one by Jim Hall. And actually, the album's credited to John Lewis, but I'm pretty sure it's Jim Hall playing on this. It's called A Piece for Guitar and Strings, and it's from an album called Jazz Abstractions. After that, I'll play some Gene Ammons for you off an album called Blue Gene with Blue Greens and Beans. Ill Wind, up next after that, by Lee Morgan from his album Cornbread. Finish the set off with Blue Moon from One for Fun by Billy Taylor. Here's Jim Hall kicking it off with Piece for Guitar and Strings. A little bit different here for the first song of this set on the Jazz Nightcap.

0: 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I want to thank you for tuning in tonight to the Jazz Nightcap. I'm your host, Bob Wall. Ending your August off with a little jazz. It's the 31st tonight. We're at a couple minutes after 11 o'clock, and I'm going to thank another of our underwriters for their support before we keep going with some more music.
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0: All right, going to keep it going here with a cut by Benny Green and Art Farmer from the album Benny Green with Art Farmer, their version of My Blue Heaven. And then one art deserves another, I think, so I'm going to play some Art Pepper from Art Pepper Meets the Rhythm Section. I'll play Imagination. And that was a killer band with Paul Chambers, Philly Joe Jones, and Red Garland. And so Coleman Hawkins makes a return with Red Garland and the Red Garland Trio. I'll play It's a Blue World. Finish the setup with September Song by Art Tatum, since we're perilously close to September right now. Start out here with Benny Green and Art Farmer with My Blue Heaven.

That was Art Tatum with the September song. For that, Coleman Hawkins and the Red Garland Trio did It's a Blue World. Art Pepper did Imagination with Paul Chambers, Philly Joe Jones, and Red Garland in that band. And start out with Benny Green and Art Farmer and My Blue Heaven. This is the Jazz Nightcap. I'm your host, Bob Wall, and you're tuned to KGVM Bozeman, Gallatin Valley Community Radio. 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Thanks for tuning in tonight, and thanks to one of our underwriters for supporting our programming here on KGVM. 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The following shows are coming up at Pine Creek: Ben Musser on Wednesday, September 2nd, Willie Watson with Nathan Zander on Thursday the 3rd, Kyle Hunter on Friday the 4th, Tell Me Lies, a tribute to Fleetwood Mac with Quenby on Saturday the 5th, Right On Ramp on Wednesday, September 9th, The Kitchen Dwellers for four nights from Thursday the 10th through Sunday the 13th, and many more. You can find more information, schedules, and tickets at pinecreeklodgemontana.com. They hope to see you soon for some music between the pines. All right, I think for this last set, I'm going to get a little bit more modern here. I want to start out with a cut by Maceo Parker, his version of People Get Ready from an album called Roots Revisited. And Snarky Puppy, from their album We Like It Here, I'll play a sleeper. Hope you're not sleepering right now. Alex Nauman from over in Billings, from his album Pattern Addicts Volume 1 that came out last year, play a Kinda Dicey. And since we're doing a little guitar, I'll play some John McLaughlin. This was from COVID times. He put out an album called Liberation Time. I'll play the Lockdown Blues. And then some John Scofield from his self-titled album released in 2022. And Since You Asked. Kicking it off here with Maceo Parker, People Get Ready.

John Scofield there with Since You Asked. Before that, John McLaughlin did the Lockdown Blues. Alex Nauman did Kinda Dicey. You heard Snarky Puppy before that with Sleeper. It started out with Maceo Parker and People Get Ready. I'm going to play you out with a little Thelonious Monk, Round Midnight, since we're getting right on up to it.

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1: Next song is by the Love Darts, Bozeman's own. From their album Neon Girls, here's 24-Hour Twilight Circuit. You might listen for a little nod to Slow Mo Joe in the song.

Next up, a song written by Bozeman's own Noel Lacey and performed by Bozeman's own The Love Darts. Here's White Lightning off their 2024 album, Neon Girls.

Up next, we have the lead-in track off of Belfast, Ireland's The Stiff Little Fingers. They released this in 1978. The album was Inflammable Material, and the song is Suspect Device.

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0: 13. There was 13 of the biggest antelope bucks I've ever seen in my life. And I've been hunting antelope since I was a little boy. 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
2: 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Our next song is by Jerry Joseph. Here's Book Burning from Baby, You're the Man Who Would Be King.

Up next, we've got a song off a new EP called Tassajara Road by The Saints. This is a group that's comprised of Mike Beck on guitar and vocals and B. Bender Telecaster, Herb Peterson on vocals, guitar, and banjo, Mark Fain on bass, Steve Hinson on pedal steel guitar, and Pete DaCosta on drums. This is Living in the Arts, a Mike Beck song.

Up next, we've got a song off a new EP called Tassajara Road by The Saints. This is a group that's comprised of Mike Beck on guitar and vocals and B-Bender Telecaster, Herb Peterson on vocals, guitar, and banjo, Mark Fain on bass, Steve Hinson on pedal steel guitar, and Pete DaCosta on drums. This is a Mike Beck cut called Itty Bitty Girl.

0: Hey, this is Quinlan Conley of the I-90 Blues. 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
1: 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Thanks to Red Tractor Pizza for supporting local music and community radio. This is the song Something by Tom Catmull off his 2017 album, The Sound of a Car.

0: September 19th, Four Shilling Short will return to Bozeman for another show at the Gallatin Labor Temple. 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

0: 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I love it. 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
1: We have a great relationship with Venezuela. It's, you know, it's a team in a sense. And we're taking out millions and millions of barrels of oil, going to Houston, going to Louisiana, going to lots of different places in the United States and all over the world.
0: President Trump announces the U.S. is taking control of Venezuela's oil reserves 9 months after the U.S. military abducted Venezuelan President Nicolas Maduro. Then to Puerto Rico's escalating water crisis. Amidst a historic drought, Puerto Rico's rationing water.
2: This isn't a question of today or the day before yesterday, that you come and help by bringing us a small water tank. This is something that you could have been working on and repaired with anticipation years ago, government after government, you know.
0: And the Trump administration secretly deporting migrants to countries they have no ties to, like the Central African Republic.
3: I was so scared. My hands and with my belly like this.
4: So they handcuffed you and shackled you?
3: Yes.
4: Have you ever heard of Central African Republic before?
3: No.
0: We'll speak to CNN international correspondent Isabel Young, who interviewed deported migrants in the Central African Republic. All that and more coming up. Welcome to Democracy Now!, democracynow.org, The War and Peace Report. I'm Amy Goodman. President Trump's reportedly weighing more strikes in the Strait of Hormuz to prevent Iran from rebuilding its capacity to attack ships. This comes as the United Arab Emirates said it intercepted an Iranian drone over its waters Monday after the United States and Iran exchanged fire over the weekend for the first time in a month. It comes as newly released emails show U.S. immigration officials worked with Iran to deport more than 100 Iranians on three flights between September 2025 and January 2026, despite rising tensions between the countries. Meanwhile, Iranians are facing dire economic conditions with runaway food inflation and a collapsing currency. For example, vegetable oil in Iran last month cost 383% more than a year ago. The price of eggs rose by almost 300%, chicken by 177%, red meat by 148%. Speaking to The Guardian, a biomedical engineer said, quote, "For part of the population, the issue is no longer buying a house or a car. The issue is cutting out meat, reducing food quality, postponing medical treatment, and scraping by until the end of the month." This is Ali Groubi, a local businessman.
5: I'm a businessman myself. Things are difficult under these circumstances. Business has become harder, and it'll become even harder if another war breaks out. At the end of the day, it's a battlefield. Excuse me, it's not a friendly gathering or a party. Everyone gets caught up in it, including me as a businessman.
0: The Washington Post is reporting several conservative veterans with big online followings have been given secret Pentagon jobs where they promote Defense Secretary Pete Hegseth's agenda and attack the Trump administration critics. Those involved include Rob Manis, a retired Air Force colonel, and Kurt Schlichter, a retired Army colonel. They both have active official government email addresses and are assigned to the office of Anthony Tata, the Undersecretary of Defense for Personnel and Readiness. Adam Kinzinger, a former Republican congressman and Air Force veteran, said on social media, quote, "How many more people that are blue check marks on X that are putting out information on behalf of the federal government and Donald Trump and the Republican Party are actually special government employees?" Unquote. Daniel Driscoll, the Army civilian chief, submitted his resignation to President Trump Monday, according to administration officials. He's repeatedly clashed with Defense Secretary Pete Hegseth over the removal of seasoned commanders from the Army's senior ranks and refusal to promote women and people of color. The Army's also been without a chief of staff since Hegseth fired General Randy George back in April without explanation. Hegseth has also removed at least three senior officers once considered contenders for the job. In Gaza, Israeli attacks killed at least 4 people, including 3 children, today. According to Hamas's media office, Israel tried carrying out an operation in Gaza City involving more than 10 warplanes, which wounded several people. In a separate incident, a girl, Isra Al-Hisi, was killed along with 2 other people when Israeli forces attacked Deir al-Balah in central Gaza. Since last October's so-called ceasefire, more than 1,200 Palestinians have been killed in Israeli attacks. This is UN spokesperson Stefan Dragic.
6: Turning to the occupied Palestinian territory, we continue to remain very concerned about the impact on civilians, because of the continued Israeli airstrikes and other military attacks over the weekend in Gaza. We're particularly concerned about reports that a young boy was among the fatalities, and also one of the strikes damaged items at the Al-Aqsa hospital compound in Deir al-Balah. Civilians and civilian infrastructure, including hospitals, of course, must always be protected. They should not be attacked or used for military purposes.
0: Reuters.

0: the school building. Rajendra Dawadi said a staff member burst into the classroom and shouted a fast-approaching flood was headed their way. This is school principal Dawadi.
1: Other people saying that, other colleagues also saying, sir, the flood is coming up to Vedravati or something. So we immediately saying that, they stop the class, ring the bell, and we send the our keepers whistle there, then go up here. It's an emotional attachment with this school because I learned that same school. I get my own education from this school, and I'm giving the education to the people from last 23 years.
0: In Arizona, a second person has been confirmed dead at Grand Canyon National Park after devastating flash floods swept through the canyon Saturday. Climate experts say record-breaking El Nino conditions and a marine heat wave in the Pacific Ocean has led to more moisture in the atmosphere, driving heavier rainstorms and fueling the deadly flash flood. To see all our coverage of the climate catastrophe and climate change, go to democracynow.org. The Supreme Court ruled in favor of President Trump in his construction of a new White House ballroom. In a 5-4 ruling, the Supreme Court lifted lower court orders that would have temporarily stopped work on Trump's 90,000-square-foot ballroom. Chief Justice John Roberts joined the court's three liberal justices in dissenting. The Supreme Court also ruled the National Trust for Historic Preservation, which filed a lawsuit to block the project, did not have grounds to sue. In Texas, the third key eyewitness in the fatal shooting of Lorenzo Salgado Araujo, the 52-year-old Mexican father who was killed by an ICE agent in Houston July 7th, has been released from an ICE jail after nearly 2 months. Victor Salgado, Araujo's younger brother. Victor Salgado's release comes as Harris County District Attorney Sean Teer said he plans to bring the case to a grand jury in the next few weeks. In related news, a 25-year-old U.S. citizen who was wrongfully deported to Mexico was granted permission to return to the United States. Brian Jose Morales Garcia was deported in April after a police stop. The Texas Tribune reports he was born in Colorado but grew up in Mexico, was living and working in Texas when ICE apprehended him. He said he repeatedly told federal agents he was a U.S. citizen, that he could provide copies of his birth certificate and social security number, but the agents didn't believe him. Garcia arrived back in Texas Sunday following a lawsuit challenging his removal. In more news from Texas, a federal judge has extended an order that temporarily paused the expansion of the border wall and construction of border enforcement infrastructure in Big Bend National Park. Crews were filmed bulldozing pristine desert wilderness last month after DHS waived requirements that federal contractors comply with a broad slate of environmental laws, including the Endangered Species Act. The U.S. Equal Employment Opportunity Commission, the EEOC, found the global tech company Cisco violated the civil rights of Middle Eastern, Muslim, and other company workers. According to complaints, workers filed in December 2024, an internal Cisco communications platform became a venue for racist and Islamophobic messages in the wake of the October 7, 2023 attack in Israel. The complaints say the abuse intensified after over 1,700 employees put their names to a public letter questioning the company's relationship with the Israeli government. Posts allegedly cheered the deaths of Palestinian civilians, described Palestinians as animals, and singled out specific Cisco workers who had advocated for Palestinian rights. In Ukraine, at least 12 people have been killed and 21 wounded in a wave of Russian air attacks on Kyiv and the surrounding region. This is a mother in Kyiv.
2: I'm already thinking maybe we should just take sleeping bags and sleep in the metro at the station near the Lyceum. I don't know. Last year it was difficult at school, and now I honestly don't even know what to do. I just don't know.
0: In Massachusetts, primary elections are being held today. Progressive incumbent Democratic Senator Ed Markey is facing a primary challenge from the more conservative Democratic Congress member Seth Moulton. And Wendell Berry, the award-winning poet, novelist, activist, and farmer, died at the age of 92 at his home in Port Royal, Kentucky. In his poems, stories, novels, and essays, he celebrated rural communities in his native Kentucky and warned against the excesses of modern industrialized society. In 2011, he risked arrest by taking part in a four-day sit-in at the office of then-Kentucky Governor Steve Beshear to protest mountaintop removal strip mining. He spoke to the journalist Jeff Biggers about why he was committing

0: disobedience.
1: Over these years, there's been one protest after another, one march on Frankfurt after another, one visit to a legislator after another. And last year we visited the governor. And all this has been without any perceptible political effect, no acknowledgement even that the problems exist. And so we're doing this simply as the next logical step. We'd exhausted all other possibilities.
0: And those are some of the headlines. This is Democracy Now!, democracynow.org, The War and Peace Report. I'm Amy Goodman in New York, joined by Democracy Now!'s Juan Gonzalez in Chicago. Hi, Juan.
2: Hi, Amy, and welcome to all of our listeners and viewers across the country and around the world.
0: 9 months after the U.S. military abducted Venezuelan President Nicolas Maduro and the First Lady in a raid on Caracas, President Trump has announced a deal for the U.S. to take majority control of more than 65 billion barrels of Venezuela's proven oil reserves. In addition, the Pentagon will take partial ownership of a private firm at the center of the deal, North American Blue Energy Partners. Trump praised the deal Monday.
3: We have a great relationship with Venezuela. It's, you know, it's a team in a sense. And we're taking out millions and millions of barrels of oil, going to Houston, going to Louisiana, going to lots of different places in the United States and all over the world. And we're making a fortune, and they're making a fortune. They're starting to make real money. And we have Exxon going in, we have Chevron going in, we have our big oil companies going in, and everybody's bidding. So, you know, we do a lot of things. Here's a deal that nobody's ever heard of, a deal like that. Maybe the greatest deal ever made, who knows? But it's millions and millions. Already, we paid for the war. The cost of the war has been paid for many, many times before. Where have you heard that before? You didn't hear that with Afghanistan. You didn't hear that with Vietnam, and by people that ran it a lot differently than I run it.
0: On Saturday, Venezuela's interim president, Delcy Rodriguez, defended the oil deal, insisting it's beneficial for Venezuela.
4: In return, Venezuela receives production, employment, investment in infrastructure, higher revenues for the state, and productive linkages for the national industry. The benefits are countless. This binational project, signed for 25 years, envisions the development of 17 strategic fields with a production target of more than 1.5 million barrels per day. This is solely under the binational agreement between Venezuela and the United States.
0: Maryland Senator Chris Van Hollen criticized the deal, saying, quote, this is proof Trump put our service members at risk to get Venezuelan oil for his billionaire buddies. Putting our soldiers' lives on the line for private profit is a gross dereliction of his constitutional duty, Senator Van Hollen said. The new oil deal comes 2 months after the New York Times revealed U.S. Secretary of State Marco Rubio has become the de facto viceroy of Venezuela, effectively controlling Venezuela's finances, the distribution of its natural resources, and its government. The Times likened Rubio's role to that of Paul Bremer, who was installed by George W. Bush to run Iraq after the U.S. invaded Iraq in 2003. We're joined now by Francisco Rodriguez, Venezuelan economist, senior research fellow at the Center for Economic and Policy Research, professor of public and international affairs at the University of Denver. His recent book is titled The Collapse of Venezuela, Scorched Earth Politics and Economic Decline, 2012 to 2020. He's former head of Venezuela's Congressional Budget Office. Welcome to Democracy Now!, Francisco Rodriguez. Can you respond to this deal that President Trump is hailing?
5: Well, good morning. Thank you for having me here. You know, for context, I think perhaps the most important detail announced by the White House yesterday is that these are going to be 100-year concessions. Venezuela never in its history has given 100-year concessions. The longest ever previous concessions were given in 1907 by the government of Cipriano Castro, and they lasted 50 years. The Venezuela's democratic movement during the 20th century actually made it a point that the country would give no more concessions. So we've really kind of dialed back the clock in history. Venezuela is now promising that 20%, or it's committing. And, you know, it's interesting because President Delcy Rodriguez said that it was only 25 years, and now the White House comes out and says, no, it's not 25 years, it's 100 years. Venezuela is going to be giving, according to the deal, 20% of the output of this joint venture company, which is supposed to, is now around 200,000 barrels, but it's supposed to rise to 1.5 million barrels. It's going to be giving it at cost to the United States. This is a deal that when you look, the more that you look at the details, it's clearly a deal that is unfavorable to Venezuela. It's a deal, you know, it's no surprise that the Venezuelan government has not published the details of this deal. The Venezuelan Constitution says that the National Assembly should approve all national public interest contracts. This hasn't gone before the National Assembly, and apparently the government is going to just ignore that provision, because if there were a public debate about this deal previous to its approval, then there would be many voices against it. But from everything that we learn, this does not seem like a beneficial deal to Venezuela. The argument in favor of it is that they're saying that $100 billion of investment are going to be put forward. But up until now, we don't have any concrete announcement of major oil companies going in. We just have an announcement that the U.S. is cutting a deal with a Venezuelan businessman who was already in the Venezuelan oil sector and who has actually been severely questioned for his past dealings with the Venezuelan government.
2: And Francisco Rodriguez, you mentioned that we actually have the details yet. We have Trump's interpretation, we have Delcy Rodriguez's interpretation, but the actual agreement, it's room for debate on what exactly is in it. And of the National Assembly having, is this agreement legal by the current Venezuelan Constitution?
5: I believe that it's not. I believe that Article 150 of the Venezuelan Constitution is very clear. It says that any national public interest contracts that are signed with foreign states or with foreign entities must be approved by the National Assembly. And this is, I mean, even Hugo Chavez took the widely criticized and fairly criticized agreements to provide oil to China. He took them before the National Assembly. They were discussed and they were approved there. The concessions that were done by the government of Rafael Caldera in the late 1990s, which were also very much criticized by Chavez, went through a debate in the National Assembly. The 1976 nationalization law went through a debate in the then Venezuelan Congress. So this is the first time in nearly a century that Venezuela is giving away these contracts without any public debate. And yesterday the White House published a fact sheet. That's really what we know of it. But there's still a lot of details that go into these contracts that really make the difference. So if the U.S. promises that it's going to put in $100 billion of investment, and, you know, it's contradictory because the deal is supposed to bring $100 billion of investment. But President Trump says that it's not going to cost a penny to taxpayers.
2: Interrupt you there for a second. Who are the actual investors? Can you talk about who in the U.S. is investing? This is the government directly. And also, who is the Venezuelan businessman?
5: Yeah. So there's a Venezuelan firm. There's a Venezuelan firm called North American Blue Energy Partners. And this is a firm that is owned by Alejandro Betancourt. Alejandro Betancourt is a Venezuelan businessman who has been severely questioned, and there are many reports of this. Washington Post published on it, Wall Street Journal, about investigations and about how he's been referred to in several indictments for money laundering. This is the former CEO of a company called Derwick & Associates that was hired for no-bid contracts by the government of Hugo Chavez to build electricity plants, at least one of them, which never got built. And you know, Venezuela is experiencing massive electricity shortages now, partly as a result of The fact that these contracts to build energy plants were never delivered on, and those plants are now not producing any reasonable levels of energy. So the whole history around this is extremely shady. And again, the U.S. says that it's not going to put in any money, but then where are those $100 billion going to come out of? And what happens if that new investment does not materialize? Well, what will have happened is that Venezuela will have committed to hand over a significant part of its oil production to the United States at no cost. And it's clear that this is not a deal that any Venezuelan government would have entered into unless this country had been subject to an invasion and unless its authorities had been held at gunpoint. So I think we've replaced gunboat diplomacy now for gunpoint diplomacy.
0: As Trump said, we're going to be taking that oil out. He said we have Exxon going in, Chevron going in, we have our big oil companies going in. And, you know, there were those who say it was the greatest deal ever made. I wanted to quote former Human Rights Watch executive director Ken Roth, who said on social media, quote, Trump says he will take control of Venezuela's huge oil reserves. The terms are unclear, but senior Venezuelan officials, all fearing arrest, are hardly in a position to negotiate vigorously, making the whole thing seem like one big military theft, Ken Roth said. We want to thank you, Francisco Rodriguez, Venezuelan economist, senior research fellow at Center for Economic and Policy Research, professor at University of Denver, his recent book, The Collapse of Venezuela. We will be doing a post-show interview with Francisco Rodriguez in Spanish. You can go to democracynow.org for that coming up. The Trump administration secretly deporting migrants to countries they have no ties to, like the Central African Republic. We'll speak with an international correspondent who just went to the CAR and spoke with those deported migrants. Stay with us.

0: Malian musician Khaira Arbi performing Nightingale of the North in Democracy Now! Studios. This is Democracy Now!, democracynow.org. I'm Amy Goodman with Juan Gonzalez. We turn now to look at how the Trump administration secretly deporting immigrants from around the world to countries they have no ties to. CBS News reports that in the span of 10 days, the Trump administration recently deported more than 100 immigrants from the U.S. to countries across Africa. CNN's international correspondent, Isabel Young, recently traveled to the Central African Republic, CAR, to find out what happened to a group of migrants who had been sent there. These were migrants from Afghanistan, from Tajikistan, from Georgia, from Iran. In a moment, Isabel Young will join us, but first, here is an excerpt from her CNN report.
1: Here's what we know about how these migrants wound up here. At 8:58 p.m. on June 11th, 18 migrants from all over the world were brought to Alexandria Airport, Louisiana. They say they were handcuffed and shackled. Several claim they were severely beaten. Two of the migrants say they refused to board the ICE deportation flight and were forced into a full-body restraint. Public records show ICE spent tens of thousands of dollars last year on restraints like the one seen here in a demo video, specifically for use on such flights. Other migrants we spoke to testified to witnessing this. A U.S. official called the allegation a flat-out lie and denied anyone was beaten. The maker of one such restraint said it's a last resort tool intended to promote safety and prevent escalation.
2: This family member informed me that he was actually removed. And I paused for about 10 to 15 seconds, not understanding what is going on, because I didn't receive any sort of information. I had no knowledge, no notice.
1: This is the plane that was used. A return flight likely cost around $1.2 million, according to flight trackers, Human Rights First, local journalists, and publicly available figures from ICE. The charter company did not reply to us. Nearly 20 hours after takeoff and a refueling stop, it touched down in Bangui, Central African Republic. Unable to enter the building they're being held in, we managed to arrange for them to meet us nearby. For some, this is the first time they've been outside since their arrival several weeks ago. Maybe I can just start with, where are you from originally?
3: I'm from Georgia.
1: You're from Georgia?
3: Yes.
4: Egypt.
1: Egypt.
5: Afghanistan.
1: Afghanistan.
6: Iraq.
1: Iraq.
7: Jordan.
1: Jordan. So all different countries. How are you all doing here?
4: Doing here?
8: Like a hell.
1: Like hell?
8: Yeah. No internet, no electric, too much of mosquito. Everybody have malaria. Not safety. One time I going to travel outside and get some shopping. They arrested us.
9: خطفونا زي خطيفة. زمونا على مركز دمني. طلب منا مصاري. ما حدا طلع إلا اليوم. اليوم بس.
1: One of the most confounding questions is why migrants were sent here. The U.S. State Department warns people do not travel here for risk of kidnapping and terrorism, and advises those who must to leave behind a DNA sample so they can be identified by their family.
0: That was an excerpt of a report from CNN's Isabel Young. In the report, she also examined the money behind these third country deals.
1: Most of the migrants we spoke with had won protection orders from U.S. judges. This stops the government from sending them back to their home countries, where they're likely to face persecution, torture, or death. Until recently, it was incredibly rare for someone with protection orders like these to be deported, including to a third country. But that's all changed. Very little is known about what terms the CAR government agreed to with the U.S. What we do know is that on May 18th, just 1 month before the first deportation flight, State Department diplomats traveled here to meet with the president. For the past decade, the U.S. has given just a few million dollars a year to the UN Migration Agency IOM's operations in CAR. But this year, that figure shot up to $85 million. The U.S. committed an additional $50 million to the CAR Humanitarian Fund. This is at a time when the Trump administration has been slashing billions of dollars in foreign assistance. We asked the IOM about the money they're receiving. They didn't respond to our specific questions, but told us the IOM has a long-standing presence in the CAR and they're receiving funding from a range of donors.
0: CNN's international correspondent Isabel Young joining us now from London. And we're joined by Yael Shaker. She's director for the Americas and Europe at Refugees International and helps run the Third Country Deportation Watch database, joining us from Washington, D.C. Isabel Young, let's begin with you. Really a significant report you did from the Central African Republic. And, you know, this is really interesting. I also went to the Central African Republic, but during the George W. Bush government, when the U.S. deported the Haitian president, Jean-Bertrand Aristide, and his wife to CAR, they could be sure that in this autocratic regime, he would be held there. And I followed a delegation that went to take him back to the Western Hemisphere. Now it's the Trump administration. And talk about what the Trump administration is doing with CAR and who these deportees are.
5: Yeah, I mean, it is remarkable. And as you said, Amy, I mean, it's not a country where a lot of people travel to. In fact, the U.S. State Department themselves warned people not to travel there under any circumstances for any reason, because there is a real legitimate risk of, you know, kidnapping, of terrorism. This is a country that is under an ongoing civil war right now. But, you know, this is one of the countries and the most recent country that the Trump administration has signed these so-called third country deportation deals with. You know, very little is known about these deals. They are tended to be shrouded in secrecy. Not a lot of it is made public. What we do know is that a significant amount of money, in fact, $85 million, was sent to the IOM, the UN Migration Agency's operations in the Central African Republic this year, on top of an additional $50 million to the CAR's humanitarian fund. And what we know, I mean, we were looking into this because we saw that there was the very first flight that was sent to the Central African Republic full of 18 migrants back in June. And so we had been following and tracking this flight, and we had been in touch with some of the migrants. These migrants are from all over the world. Some of them come from Afghanistan, from Iran, from Iraq, from Jordan. And over the months and weeks, we were speaking to these migrants. And, you know, they are in shock. They are living in a country which they have absolutely no ties to. Many of them have never set foot in Africa before, let alone the Central African Republic. Many of them did not know where they were going to until they stepped foot on the flight. In fact, one of the migrants told me that, you know, she was looking on the screen in front of her on the seat, and she saw the words Bangui, Central African Republic, and was desperately trying to figure out where that was and where it was that she was going to. And so now that they are there, many of them are living in fear. Many of them are stuck inside these apartment buildings, unable to go out. They are living in limbo because the Central African Republic has given them three-month visas in which they can stay, so very temporary. So they don't know what their situation is. And many of these migrants, in fact, the majority of them that we spoke to, have been given these court protection orders by U.S. judges, which means that they cannot be deported back to their home countries. So, for example, I spoke to a young Iranian pro-democracy activist who was very active in Iran several years ago. She said that she was threatened by the Islamic Revolutionary Guard and fled to the U.S. And after months and months of traveling and trekking through the Darien Gap and a lot of hardship, she arrived in the U.S. at the end of 2024, was granted this withdrawal of removal, which means that she could not be sent back to Iran for fear of persecution. But obviously the Trump administration has found a loophole around that and has instead sent her to the Central African Republic, where she's living an extremely uncertain life right now.
6: And Isabel, you mentioned that they have basically a three-month visa to be in the Central African Republic. Where are they expected to go after that? And did you have any communications with the U.S. Embassy in that country about their situation?
5: Well, it's a good question. I mean, I don't think anyone knows where they're supposed to go after that. We did not really get much of a response from the Central African Republic government. We don't know if they were aware that they would have to, you know, beyond just accepting these migrants for a temporary stay, whether they would actually have to try and come up with some form of solution. It seems that the IOM hasn't really been able to provide a solution for these migrants. It seems that the UNHCR hasn't really been able to provide a solution for them. As I said, many of them have won court protection orders, so they're absolutely terrified to go back to their home countries because they could face persecution, torture, or death. And there is a legitimate reason for many of them to fear exactly that. You know, when we reached out to the, well, first we went to the US embassy whilst we were in the country. They were not very forthcoming with us, and they told us to, they gave us a bit of a run around. We did eventually hear back from the US State Department, who, you know, said that all these people had gone through due process and had been deported under legitimate grounds, and that, you know, they do make deals with countries who are willing to help the US with their immigration priorities. And in fact, they do even use foreign assistance where necessary to establish these deals, which we took as a sort of tacit admission that, you know, this money, this $85 million and the $50 million that I mentioned could be tied to these deportations.
6: And briefly, do you think that that this effort by the Trump administration is meant to signal to other immigrants or migrants in the U.S. that they better head back to their own countries, or this will happen to them as well?
5: Well, yeah, I mean, it doesn't seem like the Trump administration is slowing down with their deportation efforts. And in fact, even just this weekend, there was another flight that was sent to the Central African Republic with what we understand to be over 40 migrants on board, many of them from Iran, some of them from Afghanistan. In fact, one of them, their family members had fought with the U.S. military in Afghanistan. And so it does seem like, you know, perhaps this is a warning, but perhaps, you know, this is also the Trump administration willing to do whatever it takes to try and meet their deportation goals.
0: And the woman you spoke to from Iran, particularly interesting given the latest breaking news, Isabel. Newly released emails show U.S. immigration officials worked with Tehran to deport more than 100 Iranians on three flights between September 2025 and January 2026. Now, she was deported later, the woman you have done pieces on, and her fear that if after 3 months she has to leave and if she's sent to Iran, she could be killed.
5: Yeah, I mean, you've got to remember it wasn't so long ago. In fact, earlier this year that, you know, Trump himself was encouraging protesters in Iran to go out and protest and to keep fighting, and that that help was on the way. You know, this particular individual that we spoke to in the Central African Republic, you know, she's in her early 30s. She told us that she was thrilled when the U.S. and Israel went to war with Iran, and that she celebrated the death of the Ayatollah and hoped that she could return to Iran safely. But that obviously hasn't been the case. And, you know, now she is stuck in a situation. She is absolutely terrified that she could be repatriated or even refouled back to Iran. She says she fears execution. We spoke to her uncle and her family members who said that, you know, she could be killed. And it's a very legitimate fear if she was to return to Iran. So she's really stuck in this very difficult situation. I mean, obviously holding an Iranian passport doesn't really buy you a free pass to many countries right now. And she's also scared that the circumstances could change. I mean, she says that she's living in fear. She's not really able to leave her apartment without, you know, help or without someone there with her. She says that the local police have been extorting her, extorting for people, including her, for cash every time she goes to the shops. This is something that the local authorities deny. And that she doesn't feel safe there as a woman, as an Iranian, but she really does not know where she can go or what her options are right now.
0: I want to bring Yael Shaker into the conversation, director, one of the directors at Refugees International and Third Country Deportation Watch co-lead. If you can talk about this database and what these bilateral agreements are, secret deals the U.S. has with other countries across Africa beyond the Central African Republic. Yeah, thanks for having me. The U.S. has signed over 30 of these bilateral agreements, not made many of the terms transparent at all, used all the sort of carrots and sticks in the diplomatic toolbox to, you know, from tariffs to visa bans to economic investment to security and military aid to humanitarian aid to kind of get countries to agree to take third country nationals. And by the terms of the agreement, which are really boilerplate, you know, these countries say they'll accept these third country nationals. Usually, as Isabel was saying, they think that they're taking them temporarily. They agree there's some boilerplate language in these agreements that everybody will abide by their international obligations, not to send people back to harm, to abide by the UN Refugee Convention, to abide by the Convention Against Torture. But what we've seen is that the Trump administration, as Isabel was mentioning, is targeting for removal to these third countries people who have been found to be refugees in the United States and gotten these withholding of removal grants, saying that they would likely be persecuted or tortured if returned to their home countries. So the Trump administration is targeting them and people seeking asylum in the United States to send to these third countries, who then think that they are only responsible for holding them for a little while and can repatriate them. So what you're seeing with these deals is the Trump administration really targeting these very vulnerable populations for removal to countries that think that they can repatriate them. And by doing this is really attacking and undermining the entire architecture of refugee protection, the international architecture set up with these treaties, the Convention Against Torture, for example. Some agreements are where with countries who are detaining people indefinitely, like in Eswatini, in Equatorial. Some of the agreements are with corrupt, extremely corrupt leaders, Equatorial Guinea, one of the most corrupt governments in Africa, direct money being given by the Trump administration to basically hold these third country nationals. And again, many of them are being repatriated to the countries that they fled. And so what we're seeing is, for me, I really think this should be seen, and our website really shows this, that these agreements are sort of trying to institutionalize this attack on refugee protection, not only in the United States by depriving people of their day in court, of the right to seek asylum, of staying in the United States after they've been granted refugee protection, coercing them, as was mentioned, into sort of leaving on their own because of the threat of being sent to these third countries, but also actually undermining international protection globally, because many of these countries who have also signed on to these treaties are just violating them too, keeping people arbitrarily detained and then repatriating to the very countries, to persecution in the very countries in which they fled.
7: We have 20 seconds. Can you talk about how many countries have these agreements with the United States in Africa, in Latin America, and how many tens of thousands of immigrants have been sent to countries that are not their own?
0: So we know of 35 agreements. There may be more we don't know of yet. And over 22,000 people have been sent. And a lot of people have already had their cases canceled and have the threat hanging over them of being sent to these third countries.
7: Yael Shaker, I want to thank you for being with us, Director for the Americas and Europe at Refugees International, co-lead of the Third Country Deportation Watch Database. We'll link to it all. And thank you so much in London to Isabel Young, CNN International correspondent. We'll link to your report, How Trump is Secretly Deporting Migrants to Africa. Coming up, we look at Puerto Rico's escalating water crisis. Amidst a historic drought, Puerto Rico is rationing water. Back in 20 seconds.

0: Contra Todo, Against Everything, by the Puerto Rican singer and songwriter Ile, performing in our Democracy Now! Studio. This is Democracy Now!, democracynow.org. I'm Amy Goodman with Juan Gonzalez. In Puerto Rico, the month of July was the driest on record in more than 120 years, accompanied by record-breaking heat. Reservoirs are so low, the governor's declared a state of emergency for more than two dozen cities and towns. Agricultural areas as well as cities are impacted. The Aqueduct and Sewer Authority implemented a water rationing schedule in early August where 180,000 households and businesses in San Juan and surrounding areas receive public water only every other 48 hours, complicating daily life for more than a half a million Puerto Ricans who are U.S. citizens. But the current water crisis in Puerto Rico is not an isolated event. Juan Carlos Davila filed this report from Puerto Rico.
1: Puerto Rico's water crisis is worsening, and this summer's record drought isn't the only reason why. In early August, the Water and Sewage Authority began rationing water services for residents of San Juan and surrounding areas due to the drought. But even before the drought was declared in July, communities in Loíza and San Juan were having water problems, and people depend on water trucks to meet their needs. This is Melody Arevalo, who runs a local restaurant in Loíza.
2: Well, the problems began 3 months ago. A day like today has been difficult because we had water needs since yesterday. And because of the chaos that's been happening around the country, our cistern was not filled yesterday. Today we had very little water and we had to dispatch the clients we already had here.
1: In some places, like Residencial Luis Lloren Torres, Puerto Rico's largest public housing project, the government has installed water cisterns to mitigate the crisis. This is Antonio Puruco Latimer, community leader and former Puerto Rican basketball player.
3: Our country should not be living this way. Public housing projects should not be having these types of cisterns in different areas to solve a situation. Because supposedly we live in a country where we shouldn't have to be dealing with these kinds of water problems that have been created over time.
4: Not even a drop. Every time I open it, I grab it and say, oh my goodness, not even a little sound comes through.
1: Aida Luz Peña lives in a third floor apartment at Lloren Torres, but the water rarely reaches her on the third floor. And she needs to buy water bottles so she can cook, which strains her limited budget.
4: They've left us without water, yet we still get the bill. Charge us for what we actually use when the water is on.
1: Many Puerto Ricans understand that the ongoing water shortages and water rationing could have been prevented. According to estimates of Puerto Rico's Water and Sewage Authority, about 60% of water gets lost through pipes and other broken infrastructure. Hydrologist Amira Ode says the water rationing could have been prevented.
5: The amount of water that we lose through old broken pipes equals to three lakes. So while people are suffering scarcity, the government is talking about just mitigating the crisis right now. But they are still not talking about solving the crisis from the root, fixing the broken infrastructure.
1: We also spoke to community leader Erwin Gonzalez in San Juan.
6: This isn't a question of today or the day before yesterday, that you come and help by bringing us a small water tank. This is something that you could have been working on and repaired with anticipation years ago, government after government, you know. It has been 12 years of the same administration, and we haven't seen anything, absolutely anything, where Puerto Rico is progressing.
7: Sometimes they create the problem and the chaos so they can bring a solution. All these people from chaos, they make money. Water in Puerto Rico is so chaos. Who's making money? The people with the trucks who got to transport water, the people who are sitting the blue big cisterna, supermarkets, they got to sell water. So they making money. So from chaos, a lot of people make money, but the ones who suffer are the poor people.
1: Hydrologist Amira Ode says the government of Puerto Rico has to come up with a robust plan to address future droughts, a reality that is expected to only get worse with climate change.
5: Our government has ignored climate and environmental experts for decades. And this is just the result of what is happening. This drought and this rationing is not a surprise. The Caribbean is expected to have worse droughts. So we're gonna have more extreme temperatures. More heat means more evaporation of the water that we have in our lakes. Also, these droughts could last longer, bring even less rain. So we need to fix the infrastructure problem now to prepare for future crises and literally help save lives.
1: It seems calm here in Lake La Plata, a reservoir that supplies rural towns and other cities around the metropolitan area with water. But Domingo Nevarez, who fishes at this lake, says the water levels are dropping noticeably every day.
8: Como puedes notar, el embalse ha bajado.
9: As you can see, the reservoir levels have dropped dramatically. Where those trees are and that white border, where the cabins are, the water used to reach all the way there, and I've seen it steadily decreasing. Now I've noticed it dropping again in recent days because this area is damp, very damp.
1: If water levels in reservoirs like La Plata continue to drop, Puerto Rico's water crisis could get far worse, engulfing even more of the island.
0: Thanks so much to Juan Carlos Davila, with help from Camila Rodriguez and Rogelio Marzan, for that report. We are joined now from Puerto Rico by Juan Carlos Davila, filmmaker, journalist, finalist for the 8th Annual Library of Congress Levine Ken Burns Prize for Film. Congratulations for that, Juan Carlos. Before we move on to the 10th anniversary, are you concerned that the problems and the water shortage will be used as an argument for privatization?
10: Yeah, thanks, Amy. Yeah, definitely. I think that it has been a strategy that has been put forth before by the Puerto Rican government and those in the Puerto Rican government that respond to private interests and to corporations, that they use the crisis in a form to justify privatization. They use climate change and they use a very intentional form of not maintaining the infrastructure of the country in order for it to fail and, again, justify the privatization. We have seen this with the privatization of the electrical system, where the government, alongside the local corporate media, start putting out a narrative that the system, the electrical system, was not working properly because the government basically could not handle it. And what they did is that they started to put forward that the solution was the privatization. And LUMA started administrating the Electrical Power Authority of Puerto Rico since 2021, and nothing has improved. We continue having constant blackouts. We're continuing having power interruptions. So a privatization of the water system is not going to solve a problem either if we look at the precedents.
0: Also on Monday, Puerto Ricans marked 10 years since President Obama appointed the first members of the Fiscal Oversight Management Board to oversee the restructuring of debt of the island's finances. The Board of Overseers was created by the 2016 PROMESA law passed by the U.S. Congress. For many Puerto Ricans, the anti-democratic structure of the board imposed by the U.S. President and Congress Congress highlights the quasi-colonial status of Puerto Rico, a territory where residents have no voting representation in Congress and can't vote for president. Puerto Ricans protested the continued existence of the board in San Juan Monday.
11: From the beginning, we told the people this law wouldn't bring anything good or positive. Exactly the opposite, that they would charge an illegal debt at the cost of our suffering, that they would abandon the people to pay the debt. Sadly, 10 years later, here we are. The essential services, water, power, education, public health, safety, every day they are worse.
0: For more on what 10 years of the Fiscal Control Board has meant for Puerto Rico, we're joined by Luis Valentin, an investigative reporter with the award-winning Center for Investigative Journalism in Puerto Rico, joining us also from San Juan. Luis, talk about the significance of this decade anniversary and what's happened.
12: So I would say that it's been 10 years ever since the passage of PROMESA, and even if La Junta, as we call it, has restructured some of the Puerto Rico's debt and has implemented fiscal discipline, the reality is that we still have no fully balanced budgets, and Puerto Rico has not regained access to credit markets as PROMESA states. So what has happened is that when it was supposed to be temporary, La Junta was supposed to be a temporary entity in Puerto Rico, it has become deeply embedded in the government and in the day-to-day operations of the government. At Centro de Periodismo Investigativo, we released a report last year that found that La Junta has identified at least 50 different actions that the government must undertake before they leave the island or they cease to exist. And this is a very expansive interpretation of what PROMESA states. It calls for four consecutive balanced budgets under modified accrual and the return to credit markets at affordable rates. But the board has decided to interpret this into a long list of actions, some of which could take a long time. So in the end, what we found is that even if La Junta says that they are trying to finish their mandate here in Puerto Rico and leave, their actions speak otherwise.
13: And Luis, I wanted to ask you, we were talking with Juan Carlos Davila earlier about the water situation. Could you talk about what the Oversight Board has been doing in terms of the Puerto Rico Aqueduct and Sewer Authority? Because most people don't realize that PRASA, which is what it's known as, was actually privatized years ago in the 90s. And that was such a failure by the French water company that took it over that it was then brought back under government control, and then it went bankrupt with all the other agencies of the government in the debt crisis. What is the position of PROMESA Board right now in terms of the water authority?
12: So yes, the water crisis predates PROMESA, right? Like, it's been years in the making of underinvestment by the Puerto Rico government in terms of infrastructure and maintenance. But the reality is that PRASA is under the board's oversight. They require them to submit budgets, a fiscal plan, that they can require implementation plans on the infrastructure work being conducted by PRASA. So in the end, this water crisis taking place right now in Puerto Rico, also La Junta bears some responsibility on it. It has restructured part of the PRASA's debt, but it was not done so in a full restructuring mode. It did not reduce the debt, and it, that pretty much crowds out resources that could be used for infrastructure work. On the question on the privatization side of it, we have to remember what La Junta did with PREPA, the island's power
0: utility. We have 10 seconds, Luis.
12: They moved for a full privatization. With respect to PRASA, they have not done so yet, but you could argue that within the fiscal plan, they have introduced suggestions of privatization of services within PRASA.
0: We're going to have to leave it there, but we're going to do part two of our discussion also in Spanish and post it at democracynow.org. Luis Valentin, investigative reporter at the Center for Investigative Journalism in Puerto Rico. This is Democracy Now! I'm Amy Goodman with Juan Gonzalez.
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0: This is Human Capital, news and features of Montana government. I'm J.P. Pomnikowski. Human Capital is a feature on Gallatin Valley Community Radio, KGVM Bozeman at 95.9 FM, and everywhere via streaming at kgvm.org. Glacier National Park announced that the popular Highline Trail is temporarily closed due to bear activity. The 7.6-mile closure starts at Logan Pass and goes through the Grinnell Glacier Overlook Junction. Trail closures and reopenings are dependent upon safety and accessibility issues, including wildlife, environmental concerns like rockfalls, and other factors. Glacier National Park keeps a real-time update on trail status online at nps.gov. The government of Gallatin County, Montana, is under increasing scrutiny after a local business owner published a report about the county's inability to properly manage its finances. That report was researched and written by lifelong Gallatin County resident Joshua Tuninga, who became interested in Gallatin County finances after learning that the county had not posted audits for 2023, 2024, or 2025. Tuninga read through the audits from 2011 through 2022, and sifted through Gallatin County Commission meeting minutes. After about 6 weeks, Tuninga compiled his lengthy 70-plus page report titled, Gallatin County Has Been Unable to Reconcile Its Cash for 8 Consecutive Years, and posted a summary of the report to X. Tuninga's research shows that Gallatin County blamed new software and later its chief financial officer for its financial reconciliation and financial reporting problems, the same CFO responsible for the Big Sky tax miscalculation that caused Big Sky taxpayers to overpay $8.3 million over 4 years. That Gallatin County CFO has since resigned and now works for the city of Bozeman. In a 2019 audit, Gallatin County received a disclaimer of opinion, which means that the external auditor refused to express an opinion on financial statements because they could not gather enough evidence to make a judgment. The same designation was given to the 2023 audit for Gallatin County, but that 2023 audit identified 8 system failures, including inability to reconcile cash and investments, and incomplete reporting of federal grants. According to the audit, the county is in danger of its bond rating dropping and could lose state funding and federal grants. Tuninga believes what he discovered is an accounting catastrophe, and the buck stops with elected officials. Gallatin County Commissioner Zach Brown is one of those elected officials elected to the County Commission in 2020. Brown said he blames the financial problems on complicated financial systems, including special districts, along with system failures and lack of oversight. In a letter sent to Gallatin County, the Montana Department of Administration warned that the county could lose its state funding if it did not get its finances in order by February 2026. Another letter from the Montana Department of Administration dated March extended the deadline and said, "The state's warning of intent to withhold financial assistance will be lifted when the county demonstrates consistency in completing cash reconciliations without unexplained differences for May and June 2026, submitted by the 15th of each subsequent month." County Commissioner Brown said that the new Gallatin County CFO, Aaron Mitchell, who was hired earlier this year, recently discovered a mistake when approximately $530,000 was entered twice in the financial system, and that similar discoveries are happening all the time as the county works to get back on track. Brown said that the goal is for the county audits to be up to date by the end of next year. This is J.P. 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

just to find a way to breathe. My broken bones, oh, they haunted me. I tied them up in broken strings. It's another fight in the Memphis night. I'll be answering the bell. And I don't know how much these legs got left, but I plan to give them hell.

Next up, a song written by Bozeman's own Noel Lacey and performed by Bozeman's own The Love Darts. Here's White Lightning off their 2024 album, Neon Girls.

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3: I'm Dr. Anthony Lizowitz, and this is Climate Connections. On a sweltering day, many people cool off by turning on the AC or sitting in the shade with an icy drink. But incarcerated people rarely have these options.
4: They don't get to just make a decision to go grab a cold water out of a fridge. They do not have the freedom and the access to many of the resources that should or could be readily available.
3: Benika Dixon, an assistant professor at Texas A&M University, says during a heat wave, temperatures in Texas prisons sometimes exceed 100 degrees.
4: We're looking at buildings that are obviously built from brick or very heavy materials, very few windows.
3: And more than half of people incarcerated in Texas state prisons sleep in areas without air conditioning. The consequences can be dire. Exposure to extreme heat can worsen a range of health problems, including asthma, heart disease, and diabetes, and it can cause heat stroke. So advocates have pushed for legislation that would require Texas prisons to keep temperatures below 85 degrees, but have so far been unsuccessful. As heat waves grow more extreme, Dixon says policies are needed to protect incarcerated people who have few options for protecting themselves. Climate Connections is produced by the Yale Center for Environmental Communication. To learn more about climate change, visit climateconnections.org.

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0: This is Human Capital, news and features of Montana government. I'm J.P. Pomnikowski. Human Capital is a feature on Gallatin Valley Community Radio, KGVM Bozeman at 95.9 FM, and everywhere via streaming at kgvm.org. Glacier National Park announced that the popular Highline Trail is temporarily closed due to bear activity. The 7.6-mile closure starts at Logan Pass and goes through the Grinnell Glacier Overlook Junction. Trail closures and reopenings are dependent upon safety and accessibility issues, including wildlife, environmental concerns like rockfalls, and other factors. Glacier National Park keeps a real-time update on trail status online at nps.gov. The government of Gallatin County, Montana, is under increasing scrutiny after a local business owner published a report about the county's inability to properly manage its finances. That report was researched and written by lifelong Gallatin County resident Joshua Tuninga, who became interested in Gallatin County finances after learning that the county had not posted audits for 2023, 2024, or 2025. Tuninga read through the audits from 2011 through 2022, and sifted through Gallatin County Commission meeting minutes. After about 6 weeks, Tuninga compiled his lengthy 70-plus page report titled, Gallatin County Has Been Unable to Reconcile Its Cash for 8 Consecutive Years, and posted a summary of the report to X. Tuninga's research shows that Gallatin County blamed new software and later its chief financial officer for its financial reconciliation and financial reporting problems, the same CFO responsible for the Big Sky tax miscalculation that caused Big Sky taxpayers to overpay $8.3 million over 4 years. That Gallatin County CFO has since resigned and now works for the city of Bozeman. In a 2019 audit, Gallatin County received a disclaimer of opinion, which means that the external auditor refused to express an opinion on financial statements because they could not gather enough evidence to make a judgment. The same designation was given to the 2023 audit for Gallatin County, but that 2023 audit identified 8 system failures, including inability to reconcile cash and investments, and incomplete reporting of federal grants. According to the audit, the county is in danger of its bond rating dropping and could lose state funding and federal grants. Tuninga believes what he discovered is an accounting catastrophe, and the buck stops with elected officials. Gallatin County Commissioner Zach Brown is one of those elected officials elected to the County Commission in 2020. Brown said he blames the financial problems on complicated financial systems, including special districts, along with system failures and lack of oversight. In a letter sent to Gallatin County, the Montana Department of Administration warned that the county could lose its state funding if it did not get its finances in order by February 2026. Another letter from the Montana Department of Administration, dated March, extended the deadline and said, "The state's warning of intent to withhold financial assistance will be lifted when the county demonstrates consistency in completing cash reconciliations without unexplained differences for May and June June 2026, submitted by the 15th of each subsequent month. County Commissioner Brown said that the new Gallatin County CFO, Aaron Mitchell, who was hired earlier this year, recently discovered a mistake when approximately $530,000 was entered twice in the financial system, and that similar discoveries are happening all the time as the county works to get back on track. Brown said that the goal is for the county audits to be up to date by the end of next year. This is J.P. 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
1: Next, you'll hear a song by Bozeman's own Matt Wallen and his Nervous Breakdown from the 2024 album Puppet Strings. Here's the title cut.

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I guess they were just too tired to care.

0: 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I'm your host, Bob Wall. 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
1: I'm Rick Smith, and this is Labor History in Two.
2: On this day in labor history, the year was 1934. That was the day nearly 500,000 textile workers from Maine to Alabama walked off the job in a general strike. The United Textile Workers had launched an organizing campaign the year before. Within months, their membership had grown from 15,000 to well over 250,000. Working conditions and pay were abysmal. Normal work weeks averaged 55 hours. Child labor was widespread, and workers were always in fear of mill closings, pay cuts, and firings for suspected union activity. In the South, the industry had essentially been in a depression since the early 20s. The key issue was the stretch out. Workers were routinely expected to complete an increasing amount of work at the same rate and wage. For a brief moment, workers hoped their conditions would change when President Roosevelt signed the Code of Fair Competition the previous summer. It raised wages, limited hours, and prohibited child labor. It also allowed for union organizing. But the mill owners maneuvered around the code effectively, and the Textile Relations Board refused most workers' complaints. Fed up, workers walked out of the mill by the hundreds of thousands. They used the flying squadron tactic employed by Minneapolis Teamsters earlier that year, traveling from town to town, from mill to mill, calling workers out on strike. Mill owners were shocked. Within days, strikers confronted thousands of police and scabs. More than 40,000 National Guardsmen were called out in 16 states. Over the course of the strike, 16 people would be killed and hundreds more injured. After 22 days, union leaders called off the strike when President Roosevelt promised a government survey of industry conditions. It was an outrage, a betrayal, and a defeat felt for decades. Like what you hear? Check out more at laborhistoryin2.com.

Next up, we've got Hostiles and Renegades by Gary Small and the Coyote Brothers from their album Hostiles and Renegades Anthology.

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2: 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I'm your host and producer, Dan Roberts. The Shortwave Report is a 30-minute review of news and opinion heard on the shortwave radio and the Internet in Northern California. 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In today's edition, you'll hear reports from France 24, NHK World Radio Japan, and Radio Havana Cuba. We will begin with France 24. A devastating mudslide and floods move through Nepal and Tibet regions, destroying many villages and killing hundreds. Many countries have sent aid and rescue teams. Leila Jacinto talks about the geology of the region and the melting glaciers that triggered the events. Glaciers are melting at record levels around the planet, largely as a result of climate warming. Parts of Central America are experiencing extreme drought, exacerbated by changing weather patterns brought on by an unusual El Niño. Noga Tarnopolsky talks about how the upcoming Israeli elections are influencing extremist settler attacks in the occupied West Bank. Also, the Israeli Minister of National Security, Ben Gvir, called for the wanton killing of 30 to 40 Palestinians each night in Gaza to raise the level of terror and keep Netanyahu in power. France 24.
3: After a mudslide that swept away entire villages, relief drops by helicopters in remote areas, and intermittent rain, which is falling on rescue teams and Tibet and Nepal, searching for survivors from Wednesday's catastrophic mudslide. The official death toll now stands at 362, with more than 1,400 missing, many of them foreign nationals, in an area coveted both as a tourist destination for mountaineers and a Hindu pilgrimage route. Yuka Royer has more.
4: Among the first to dispatch a disaster response team was South Korea. The country is also sending $1 million in humanitarian assistance through international organizations.
5: We will do our utmost to ensure swift, safe search and rescue operations for our nationals in Nepal.
4: Their mission is not just to help Nepal deal with the crisis, but to find their own citizens. Hundreds of foreign nationals from over 30 countries are among the missing, as the disaster hit areas popular with mountaineering tourists and pilgrims. China immediately deployed its military on the Tibetan side of the border and says it's also coordinating emergency supplies and cash assistance to Nepal. Nepal's southern neighbour India has sent nearly 50 tons of aid in 2 batches, including temporary shelters, blankets and medicines. The European Union has activated its Copernicus satellite system to help map the affected areas and said it's ready to provide further assistance. Britain's Prime Minister said his government was ready to dispatch first responders, along with £5 million in cash aid. Distributing aid will be challenging due to the Himalayas' rugged mountainous terrain. And authorities are warning of a possible second wave of floods as a lake formed at the disaster site by a blocked river is at risk of bursting.
6: About all of this with Lila Jacinto, who joins me on the set. Lila, there was some initial confusion over what exactly could have triggered this deadly flash flood. Just tell us a bit more about what we know and what it means.
7: Well, I mean, the confusion was on Wednesday, shortly after 8:30 local time, the USGS, the US Geological Survey, recorded a seismic event of 5.2 magnitude, and an earthquake was assumed. But now it appears that what triggered this flash flood was a glacial collapse, right? So the initial difficulty in finding what triggered this underscores some basic underlying issues, right? One is terrain, right? We are looking at the Himalayas. These are the world's tallest mountains. You know, these mountain ranges happened because of a continental collision between the Eurasian plain and the Indian subcontinent. So these mountains are gigantic, and it's a geological battleground. So there are tectonic plains, it's an earthquake zone. You know, Nepal has seen disasters, earthquake disasters in 2015, for instance, more than 8,000 people were killed. So, you know, an earthquake was a likely assumption. Then the fact that this was a flash flood, and this is currently the monsoon season in Nepal. But what baffled local scientists was, like, this year the monsoons have not been very heavy. So now it appears that what caused this was a glacial collapse of, get this, 5,200 meters. Now, when we're talking about glacial collapse, this is a very serious issue, and this is something that we have been talking about for decades, right? The Himalayas, the Karakoram, the Hindu Kush, these are a whole host of mountain ranges, and they stretch from Bhutan in the east right up to Pakistan in the west. And, you know, and these are the border regions of Nepal, Tibet, China, India. This entire range has around 40,000 glaciers, okay? What is very poor in this area is glacial monitoring. If you compare the glacial monitoring in these range compared to the Alps, there are just a few dozen glaciers that are being constantly monitored. Once these glaciers collapse, and this has accelerated, scientists have been telling us that this has been accelerating, because once they collapse, it is way too late. You know, the gradient of this terrain is so steep. You are talking about this mass of debris and floods falling thousands of meters. Once that happens, it's too late for downhill communities, and which is why, you know, long-term monitoring of these glaciers need to be stepped up. As we know, you know, this is very difficult terrain for humanitarian assistance to reach. What will primarily happen, and we've already seen this, is immediately it's the armed forces of the countries that get triggered. You know, so the Nepalese army, China's PLA, and even the Indian armed forces immediately, you know, they have the wherewithal and the know-how to handle this sort of terrain, because roads have been blocked, river valleys flooded. And of course, you know, international NGOs have a certain expertise in delivering humanitarian aid. It's very difficult. And, you know, the recovery mission is going to be very hard. But then there are also the underlying issues, you know, and the underlying issues is the question of economic development in these regions, you know. So these are regions.

0: you know, it's called the roof of the world. It's not for nothing.
1: Leela, thank you.
2: In Honduras, 80% of the country is under an alert for drought, a situation that's exacerbated by the El Niño weather phenomenon. Residents of the capital have been forced to stockpile water, and a well is being dug in this historic neighborhood.
3: The situation is really worrying, and we know that, in this case, the problem stems from a lack of rainfall.
2: A rainfall deficit is one of the consequences of El Niño. The weather phenomenon occurs every 2 to 7 years. It's caused by a change in the intensity and direction of winds in the Pacific. Usually, warm waters are pushed westward by the trade winds towards Asia. During El Niño episodes, these winds weaken, causing heat to be released into the atmosphere and changing weather patterns around Central and South America. In El Salvador, this lagoon has completely dried up. The government has issued a maximum drought alert, as has Panama, which has also declared a state of emergency. It's affecting shipping traffic in the Panama Canal. The number of crossings has been reduced, measures that are usually taken much later in the season.
4: This is a different El Niño event, characterized by an unusually early onset, and it could last much longer than previous phenomena. Consequently, the measures needed to get through Panama's dry season must be taken much earlier.
2: According to climate scientists, this year's El Niño is expected to be the most intense ever recorded.
5: Joining me now from Jerusalem is France 24's Noga Tanaposki. Noga, just briefly, in regards to the Israeli elections, which are going to be happening in October, what is happening in regards to the settlements in general?
6: What's happening is that the settler movement and the most extreme parts among them have really gained both currency and power through a number of Netanyahu top ministers who are themselves settlers or who are settler activists. So what we're seeing in this electoral campaign, which is really remarkable, is to what extent this small minority of very extremist settlers with the most radical far-right views, to what an extent these people who do represent a small minority have become the center of the electoral campaign. I want to point out that the minister we now see on the screen, another one of these group, Itamar Ben-Gvir, 2 or 3 days ago called for the wanton killing of 30 to 40 Palestinians at night in Gaza for no reason except to terrorize them and to kill them. The Prime Minister of Israel, who has the power to fire any of these ministers, to condemn them, or to halt any of these processes, including handing out of arms to violent settlers in the West Bank, the Israeli Prime Minister is going along for the ride. He is on board with these efforts, and he has not even condemned Itamar Ben-Gvir's call for murder, flat-out murder. So we're in a situation in which extremism, radical extremism, has taken over the electoral campaign, and that is causing a lot of fears among the general Israeli population and also among the officials, for example, from the Central Election Committee, who really feel pressure to try and secure these elections in one way or another.
5: Noga Tanaposki reporting there from Jerusalem. Thank you.
7: Those reports are from France 24. France 24 may be easily found at their website, france24.com, as well as a YouTube channel called France 24 English, and most podcast sites, as is the shortwave report. On to NHK World Radio Japan. The Japanese government says it supports International Criminal Court President Tomoko Akane after the U.S. announced sanctions against her. A group of parliamentarians condemned the move by Donald Trump. The United Nations and the International Red Cross are urging countries to regulate lethal autonomous AI weapon systems. Parts of Japan have been experiencing extreme heat. China and other countries expressed displeasure after the U.S. said it would ratchet up its sanctions on anyone doing business with Iran. NHK Japan.
8: The Japanese government says it will provide necessary support to International Criminal Court President Akane Tomoko after the U.S. announced

0: announced sanctions against her. Washington announced the sanctions last week, accusing the court of maliciously abusing its authority. Akane is a Japanese judge who has led the organization since 2024. Japan's chief cabinet secretary, Kihara Minoru, said the country has consistently supported the ICC. He said the court punishes the most serious crimes of concern to the international community and upholds the rule of law.
1: The Japanese government has been in close communication with ICC President Akane. We plan to continue to communicate with each other and provide necessary support.
0: When asked about the possibility of Akane losing access to financial services in Japan, Kihara said that the government is monitoring the situation. He said he would not speculate on the impact of the sanctions. Meanwhile, a cross-party group of Japanese lawmakers is speaking out against those sanctions. The Nonpartisan Parliamentary Association for Reconsidering Human Rights Diplomacy issued a statement on Monday. It says the group condemns the U.S. move in the strongest terms.
2: Being silent in the face of criticism of the rule of law would mean that Japan will not be able to fulfill its responsibility as a country advocating the rule of law.
0: The statement says the Japanese government should file a clear protest against the sanctions and call on the U.S. to immediately withdraw the measure. The United Nations and the International Committee of the Red Cross are urging countries to regulate lethal AI autonomous weapons systems.
3: We are now dangerously close to crossing a moral red line, the autonomous targeting of humans by machines.
0: Fully autonomous AI-guided weapons are raising ethical concerns as they select and attack targets without human involvement. There are reports that AI weapons could have already been used in battle, such as between Russia and Ukraine. The UN and the ICRC want a legally binding document with clear controls and prohibitions on their use.
4: What we are seeing is increasingly sophisticated weapons being used at ever greater speed and scale.
0: He expressed hope that negotiations will move forward at a November conference on arms control in Geneva, Switzerland.
5: Parts of Japan experienced yet another day of dangerous heat on Wednesday. The high topped 40 degrees Celsius in Fukuoka Prefecture. The temperature at Fukuoka Airport was 40.4 degrees, while Daizaifu City saw a high of 40.3. Several other places in southwestern Japan recorded temperatures above 39 degrees. The extreme heat hit parts of Kumamoto Prefecture, still recovering from a powerful earthquake that struck in late July. The daytime high was 39.2 degrees in Yatsushiro City and 38.9 in Kumamoto City.
0: Beijing has voiced its displeasure with the United States after Washington said it would ratchet up its sanctions on anyone doing business with Iran. China is one of Iran's major trading partners. Its foreign ministry spokesperson says there's no legal basis for the sanctions and that it's provoking a sharp reaction from Chinese officials.
6: China's cooperation with Iran is conducted within the framework of international law and should not be interfered with or disrupted.
0: China's reaction comes on the heels of U.S. Treasury Secretary Scott Bessent's announcement. He said the U.S. will unleash an economic onslaught against Iran's financial connections around the globe. And he warned that countries violating the sanctions could be shut out of the dollar-based economic system. Efforts are still underway to find a diplomatic solution to the U.S.-Iran conflict. The Pakistani army says its chief, Asim Munir, visited Iran. The key mediator met with top Iranian officials, including Mohsen Rezaei from the Supreme National Security Council. The military says they discussed ways to keep tensions from escalating and end the fighting altogether. They also talked about the Strait of Hormuz. Pakistan's interior minister joined the visit. He says significant progress was made and that the meeting ended on a positive note, hinting that the diplomatic push is ongoing.
7: Those reports are from NHK World Radio Japan on shortwave. 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NHK may be more easily found at most podcast sites like Amazon, Apple, you name it. If you have questions or comments about the shortwave report or could help support this show, like listeners in upstate New York and West Virginia did this week, my PayPal contact information is available at my website, outfarpress.com, or by writing to Dan Roberts at P.O. Box 1162, Willits, California, 95490. I'm truly grateful for the donations. 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We will conclude with Radio Havana, Cuba. Cuban Foreign Minister Bruno Rodriguez condemned the new one-year extension of the U.S. blockade on the island. More than 7,000 cargo containers with international aid remain stranded in Caribbean ports in fear of U.S. sanctions. The Pentagon announced that it has renewed its strikes on boats in the Eastern Pacific and Caribbean, allegedly transporting drugs to the U.S. At least 223 people have been killed in the bombings. And the U.S. Drug Enforcement Agency says that the killings have had no effect on the supplies of cocaine in the United States. The United Nations, Canada, and Australia said it was shameful that Israel will not investigate the killing of a convoy from the World Food Kitchen in Gaza. 186 aid workers were killed last year in Gaza. While the U.S. is actively deporting permitted Haitians to the island, scores of civilians are being killed by gangs. Radio Havana, Cuba.
8: Cuban Foreign Minister Bruno Rodriguez on yesterday, condemned the one-year extension of the economic, commercial, and financial blockade imposed by the United States on the island. On social media, Bruno Rodriguez described the blockade as a genocidal policy that has been maintained against our people for more than six decades, and emphasized that Cuba is not a threat, but the blockade is. Rodriguez said, the renewal of the so-called Trading with the Enemy Act until September next year, 2027, is not a minor administration act, but rather confirmation that Washington persists in its aim to suffocate an entire nation. The top Cuban diplomat also noted that the extension comes at the most brutal moment of the U.S. offensive against Cuba in recent years. Cuba's deputy permanent representative to the United Nations, Ambassador Dailinis Moreno Guerra, denounced the blockade for hindering basic services, including health care, with serious consequences for the Cuban people. Moreno Guerra warned that more than 34,000 pregnant women are unable to receive prenatal ultrasounds, while the infant mortality rate has doubled and currently exceeds 9.8 for every 1,000 live births. The decline in key social and health indicators, she said, confirms that the blockade exists and it is killing us. She also described the impact of the blockade on international cooperation. More than 7,000 containers, including donations from the United Nations agencies, remain stranded in Caribbean ports, while another 170 containers of essential goods have already now arrived in Cuba but have not been delivered to the recipients due to the shortage of fuel. The U.S. Pentagon, the War Department, says it has renewed strikes on boats in the Eastern Pacific and the Caribbean after a two-month pause. Early this week, on Monday, the U.S. Southern Command said that two people were killed after it carried out a lethal kinetic strike on a low-profile vessel operating along established narco-trafficking routes in the Pacific. Once again, the Pentagon provided absolutely no evidence that the boat was carrying drugs, because there is no evidence. Since President Trump, Donald Trump, launched a boat bombing campaign earlier in 2025, about a year ago in September, Southcom says it's killed at least 223 people. Amnesty International, along with other international agencies, have condemned these strikes as extrajudicial killings, a form of murder, saying they amount to crimes under international law. Boasts about the effectiveness of the boat strikes in combating drug trade come less than a month after a leaked Drug Enforcement Administration, DEA, analysis revealed that the boat bombing campaign has not reduced the amount of cocaine entering the country by a single bit, as drug cartels have found alternate methods of shipping their products into the United States. Nicholas Grossman, professor of international relations at the University of Illinois in Chicago, described the boat strike campaign as murderous and illegal, adding that its victims are not terrorists and they may not even be drug traffickers at all. Investigative journalist Camila Lourdes Garlasa said that there is no proof that any of the victims on the boat strikes were involved in the drug trade. Israel's decision not to launch a criminal investigation into an attack on a central kitchen convoy in Gaza is shameful, according to the United Nations and Canada and Australia. The 2024 attack on the World Central Kitchen convoy killed at least 7 humanitarian workers. The announcement by the Israeli government that they would pursue criminal investigations into other strikes, but not the central kitchen, is without further explanation and is shameful. The investigation into the strike on World Humanitarian Day was particularly egregious. This decision is both too little and too late. The victims of this incident and their families deserve justice and accountability, and we will continue to seek answers on their behalf. Gaza has become a particularly deadly place for aid workers. In 2025, last year, Israeli attacks on the Strip accounted for more than half of all deaths of humanitarian workers globally, 186 killed during the year last year. The United Nations also says that Israel's failure to investigate its attacks has riled even countries close considered staunch supporters. In Haiti, a heavily armed gang killed dozens of people overnight in a raid on Kenskoff, a farming community near Haiti's capital of Port-au-Prince. The United Nations reports that at least 47 people were killed, 22 more were wounded, with homes set ablaze, prompting outrage from survivors over the Haitian government's failure to protect them from repeatedly deadly attacks from gangs. One local resident said, "We live in humiliation. The government has done nothing for us. The blood of our people does not stop flowing in Kenskoff." The prime minister has to say something to the people in Kenskoff now. We cannot take this anymore. The UN Human Rights Agency reports that hundreds of criminal groups in Haiti have killed over 16,000 people since early 2022. That's compounded on an existing humanitarian crisis in which nearly 6.5 million Haitians require assistance and nearly 1.5 million are internally displaced. Despite that, the United States last week announced twice weekly deportation flights to Haiti after a U.S. Supreme Court ruling allowed the Trump administration to end temporary protected status for an estimated 350,000 Haitians.
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10: 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You can find more information, schedules, and tickets at pinecreeklodgemontana.com. 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
1: I'm Dr. Anthony Lizowitz, and this is Climate Connections. On a sweltering day, many people cool off by turning on the AC or sitting in the shade with an icy drink. But incarcerated people rarely have these options.
2: They don't get to just make a decision to go grab a cold water out of a fridge. They do not have the freedom and the access to many of the resources that should or could be readily available.
1: Benika Dixon, an assistant professor at Texas A&M University, says during a heat wave, temperatures in Texas prisons sometimes exceed 100 degrees.
2: We're looking at buildings that are obviously built from brick or very heavy materials, very few windows.
1: And more than half of people incarcerated in Texas state prisons sleep in areas without air conditioning. The consequences can be dire. Exposure to extreme heat can worsen a range of health problems, including asthma, heart disease, and diabetes, and it can cause heat stroke. So advocates have pushed for legislation that would require Texas prisons to keep temperatures below 85 degrees, but have so far been unsuccessful. As heat waves grow more extreme, Dixon says policies are needed to protect incarcerated people who have few options for protecting themselves. Climate Connections is produced by the Yale Center for Environmental Communication. To learn more about climate change, visit climateconnections.org.
0: The Cuban Deputy Ambassador and the Second Secretary of the Cuban Embassy recently went on a solidarity tour in California. Dr. Tanieres Diegues and Gabriela Gonzalez spoke about the escalating U.S. aggression against Cuba. KGVM contributor David Rosenberg spoke with Courtney Hansen of the Bay Area Cuba Solidarity Network, one of the groups sponsoring the tour, about the situation Cuba finds itself in.
3: Could you talk about what's going on there from what you know?
4: In the past few months, really since January, this is a kind of economic strangulation that the United States has imposed on Cuba for many decades. But in the course of this year, we've seen the U.S. government, the Trump administration, aggressively expand what is now a pretty comprehensive blockade on Cuba, even though it stretches back to 1962. They've now declared a total energy blockade, stopping oil imports.
3: This is the worst it's ever been, you'd say?
4: I think we're in a pretty unprecedented moment with the U.S. blockade against Cuba, and it's incredibly urgent for people to be educated and acting in solidarity with the Cuban people. There have been really, really challenging moments in the past, such as the special period. And I think another important point is that while the challenges are so urgent and life-threatening, the Cuban people find really creative and resilient ways to continue building out their communities and their economy and surviving under these conditions. But it's really important that we here take responsibility for doing what we can, including organizing direct material aid to go to the island.
3: Yeah, the Cubans, for those who follow what's been going on there, have always been given credit for doing so much with so little, even now. What are some of the things they've been doing to compensate for the situation they're in? They have an energy problem, for example, and medical shortages.
4: Yeah, so. And they've been doing incredible work to kind of prioritize where limited resources go. I think compared to a place like the United States, where we're accustomed to profit being prioritized over people, you see the Cubans being really organized as a society and a people about how to make sure those most vulnerable, those most marginalized are able to get the support that they need. But they could use our help with getting more resources there. They're doing work to develop solar. They continue to kind of expand incredible medical care that we could really benefit from here in the United States if we didn't have the blockade under pretty dire conditions.
3: And meanwhile, President Trump has threatened, and other officials have threatened, to invade Cuba or engineer some sort of regime change. How serious do you think those threats are, or are they just bluster?
4: I think we need to treat them as being serious, just given the track record of the United States being so willing to meddle in other countries' business, to militarily invade. We saw what they did in Venezuela. I think it's also important to not think that it's inevitable, to really organize and mobilize our communities to say that we're against endless war, that we're against US invasions. So, yeah, it's not inevitable, but it's a real threat looming over the Cuban people.
3: So there are pockets of solidarity in the U.S. with Cuba as well as around the world. And yet, do you see any movement in Congress to try to block what the administration is thinking of doing, possibly?
4: I think there are pieces of legislation on the table. Don't quote me on the name of the most current act. But there has been some positive momentum amongst elected officials, and we're hoping to engage with some of those elected officials on this tour, to stop the escalating aggression against Cuba. So I think it's important that people let their elected officials know that they don't want war with Cuba. And it's really important that we continue these grassroots efforts to educate our communities and to mobilize resources toward Cuba during this time.
3: It seems like one of the things this administration wants is for Cuba to, quote, open up its economy, which it already has to some extent in terms of private businesses being allowed. So do you think they'll just try to use leverage to get them to do more of that and somehow be happy with that? I know that's totally speculative.
4: No, that's a fair question. I personally think the goals of the US blockade against Cuba have always been clear, and it's to sabotage Cuba's sovereignty, its own internal revolutionary process. This was clearly stated by the US government decades ago that they needed to make conditions so unbearable that the Cuban people would turn against their own government. And so I think that is the naked truth of what the United States is trying to do. I really encourage people to read in detail about the economic reforms, the changes that Cuba is making. And I think it's another strategy for them to be flexible and resilient in really impossible circumstances. And I think it shows their good faith. I think Cuba has always wanted a diplomatic and respectful relationship with the United States. Cuba is not the country going around with aggression and domineering attitudes toward other countries. Unfortunately, I'm not sure that those economic changes are going to satiate, the imperialist appetite of the United States. I think they will continue to try to take full control over Cuba. I don't think they'll succeed, but I think this will continue unfolding. And the United Nations hearing is an interesting update. I don't know if you've been following that. I have to go read the transcripts, but I know that just took place and is an interesting milestone.
3: Well, I know every year the General Assembly votes to end the embargo with a view
4: Yes,
3: to.
4: for so many years now.
3: Yeah. It's interesting, American businesses have for a long time been interested in investing in Cuba, but it seems like they're not allowed, or they weren't allowed to do so. And I guess that's still true, right? And anyone who violates the other countries who violate the embargo are penalized by the U.S. as well, right?
4: Yes, the third party.
3: Yeah. So.
4: Yeah, it's totally detrimental. And the blockade is so layered and far-reaching and,
3: Yeah, it's amazing
4: yeah,
3: they've
4: horrific.
3: survived as long as they have. Anything else you want to add to what you've said?
4: Just that, I became really interested in Cuba when I actually got to visit the island in 2022. And I've been now a handful of times. And I think it's so important being located here in the United States to oppose the Yeah, perpetual war and domineering policies that our country and our tax dollars are inflicting all over the world. But Cuba is particularly special. It's so close to us. It has a really inspiring history that I think we can all learn a lot from, especially in really trying times with a Trump presidency and administration. And so I really encourage people to see Cuba for themselves, to come to our upcoming events, to have direct exchanges with Cuban leaders, ask questions, and yeah, ensure that we're all as educated as we could possibly be.
3: Yeah, it just seems like the U.S. has always been uncomfortable with any country that seems to take too much of an independent path. You know, they used to talk about, or they still talk about communism, but it seems like the issue wasn't really communism.
4: Exactly. That
3: Yeah.
4: is the issue, as a country wanting to develop in an independent, sovereign fashion and not just bend to the will of the interests and demands of the United States, more so than what is the particular economic system there.
0: That's Cuban solidarity activist Courtney Hansen speaking with KGVM contributor David Rosenberg. This interview was released on July 27th, 2026. What kind of society do we really want to live in? Some thinkers and commentators believe that's a question definitely worth pursuing. Anarchist activist Hank Pelissier is one of them. He recently hosted a Creating Utopia, Designing an Ideal Society workshop in Oakland, in which he asked the question, if you could redesign the world, what would you build? KGVM contributor David Rosenberg spoke with Pelissier before the event.
3: I think some people would say in times like this, we just want to return to normal. We don't even want to think about utopia. We don't want to think about an ideal society. So what do you say to that? I mean, how could you be even thinking of this when we seem to be in such chaos?
5: Yeah, that's funny. We were just talking about that at Brett and Daughter, about people who just go, I just wish we had the Obamas back.
3: Yeah.
5: I mean, I'm teaching this because I think people need to think really clearly about what kind of world they want to live in. And I think that most people don't. They're just sort of reactive and go, oh, I don't like this. I don't like this. But they need to think about exactly the ideal world that they want to live in and then, make whatever steps they can to try to get that world.
3: So, how many times have you done this before? Is this like a kind of lifelong project for you?
5: No, I mean, yes and no. I've always been called a utopianist. I was even like the kid in high school that was always going, wouldn't it be great if we had a world that, and then I was a managing director for a think tank for a while, and I got classified as the utopianist. But in terms of this particular class, I taught it briefly at a thing called a bioregional unconference, and I'm a teacher for what's called locally the Bay Anarchist Free School. So this is what I'm going to teach next there. And it seems like I'm also a guy named Rains, maybe you know him, with Berkeley Housing Co-op. He's interested in perhaps me teaching there. And also there's a new store in Piedmont called Goodness, and he's interested in me teaching there. I'll probably teach this 5 or 6 or 7 times.
3: So, would this be something that is very locally geared, that you're coming up with something that could work on a small scale and then maybe hoping it could expand? You want an urban design, you want the right architecture, you want to design an economic system and a political system. Is this something that would be strictly on the local level or much more than that?
5: Well, I think this is going to be a really easy class to teach. My is kind of to talk as little as possible. I'm just going to take a lot of, crayons and colored pencils and paper and ask everybody to sketch out blocks, like a block where 100 people could live, and sketch out their ideal blocks, like where they would like to live. And then after they do that, I'm going to have them all kind of put their blocks together and maybe create new blocks for whatever is not included. And so I just want people to think about, a block they'd like to live in, and a village they would like to live in. And this is really easy. It could be taught to 6-year-olds, and it could be taught anywhere in the world. Very easy class to teach.
3: Do you think that some of what you're teaching or going to be teaching is already being done in small ways around here and elsewhere. You know, for example, the poor magazine people with their setting up of a place to live for homeless people or unhoused people, or you know, the way that people organize their co-ops and collectives. Do you think there's a similarity there?
5: I'm not familiar with that group, but what you said makes sense to me because I already teach it once at the bi-regional unconference, and one of the people in the group said all she wanted was a block that had trees on it and tents, and that's all she wanted because you know, there's a huge interest in making sure everybody gets housed. But I'm not familiar with what Poor Magazine is doing. You know, I cannot pretend that my idea is nobody else is doing it, but I'm not familiar with what Poor Magazine is doing.
3: What do you anticipate? I guess it's hard for you to anticipate what other people will come up with, but if it was just you in your utopian society, what would healthcare look like? What would education look like?
5: Yeah, well, we already did this once, and there were only five people there, and everybody had wildly different ideas because everybody's different, and they want to live on a block that provides them with what they need. Like one guy wants a lot of quiet, so he had a block where there were all these like private spaces where he could go and be quiet. And another person wants a lot of art and a lot of music and place things like that. I am personally a what you would call like a bioregionalist. So I would like to live in a village that has lots of trees and wildlife corridors and trails going through these wildlife corridors. And if it was the East Bay, I would like all the streams to be daylit. And I would like to see the salmon returning up the streams. I think that would be beautiful. And I would like to see you know, beavers come back. The main people I read that I like are Peter Kropotkin and a French geographer named Elsie Reclus and Murray Bookchin. So I kind of like this sort of organic, nature-based, municipalist kind of government structure.
3: And do you see this as something that it could exist regardless of who's in power nationally or even on the state level?
5: I mean, I know I'm an idealist and a utopianist, and I'm completely unrealistic. That's just what I am. I think there's value in having some people like me around talking about what isn't practical, but what is ideal. But I do think that there's things that can happen on a local level. There's all kinds of groups now that are doing things like, say, Saucel Creek daylighting and things like this. And so I think local groups can work. I'm a big advocate for like town hall meetings. I put on one Berkeley town hall meeting, but I think if you know, if people got organized in their local communities, they can do all kinds of things. They have done all kinds of things in Berkeley, whatever. Put up you know, block parties and barricades and just transform their own neighborhood. I
3: What
5: think
3: do you
5: that's
3: think of co-housing? Is that an idea that would fit into your mindset?
5: Yeah, co-housing is something that's really great. I'm what you call
3: Although it does take away rental units, possibly.
5: Wow, I hadn't thought of that. I'm a person who is called bread-pilled because I read Conquest of Bread by Peter Kropotkin, and I thought it was just the most beautiful. It had the most beautiful ideas in it. Like one thing he critiqued was the fact that our urban areas all have separate, you know, family houses with separate refrigerators and separate kitchens and separate dining rooms. And so I thought it was really wonderful to imagine living someplace where there's like a communal dining area. And I've put on a couple of community dinners because Kropotkin's always saying that's where you have to start. You have to get people to like eat together. And I like his idea of changing the housing units so there isn't everybody like cooking and eating separately all the time, but we're doing that together.
3: I guess the co-housing people would say, yeah, you have the choice. You could eat communally or privately. So, yeah, speaking of all the different types of anarchism, I guess you're familiar with them all, you know, everything from anarcho-syndicalism to libertarian anarchism. And do you have a particular niche that you would fall into?
5: Yeah, well, I like Kropotkin and Reclus, so that makes me sort of a and Murray Bookchin, so that sort of makes me an anarch. I don't anarcho-communalist, I think, is what I would be. I mean, I'm pro-democracy, and I think People have a really negative. I'm a peaceful anarchist. I'm not a guy who wants to assassinate. That's not on the top of my list of things to do. So I'm a peaceful anarchist, but I'm very into democracy. So I like the idea of people having a lot of control. I don't know if you're probably familiar with Rojava in northeast Syria, which is a municipalist Murray Bookchin inspired kind of government. So I'm pretty much in favor of that.
3: Hope they
5: But I'm also,
3: survive. Yeah.
5: pardon me?
3: I hope they survive.
5: I know, enemies everywhere. Yeah. It's interesting you asked that question because I'm going to London and Bulgaria next week. I have another thing I do, which is called the Anarchist History Quiz Contest. And I just ask people a lot of questions about anarchism and see who gets the answers right. And then they get an anarchist t-shirt if they get it right. So yes, there's, I think, something like between 20 and 30 different kinds of anarchism, and they really range wildly. Because I'm a utopianist, I'm a person who likes the notion of gift economy, moneyless society, and I like Kropotkin's idea that from each according to their ability, to each according to their need. So I would be a person like
3: Which is
5: a
3: also a Marxist thing.
5: yes. So I'd be a person who would take Elon Musk's money away.
3: Yeah.
5: And I distribute it, and nobody would be hungry, and et cetera, et cetera.
3: Seems like there's no need for that. Okay.
5: Oh, yes.
3: So, of course, you still have to deal with people who just think anarchy, that's just chaos.
5: It's a real problem. I know the marketing on it, being an anarchist is really bad. So
3: Yeah, you have to
5: it's.
3: rebrand yourself.
5: Oh,
3: Yeah.
5: it's almost dangerous at this point. The media keeps t calling these guys in Texas, the people in Texas busted for Antifa. They just call them anarchists a lot of times. And this is really
3: Or worst
5: problematic.
3: yet, nihilists. Yeah.
5: Oh yeah. Well, I mean, there isn't a narco-nihilist flag and community, and I respect those people, but I'm not one of them. And I'm very much a pacifist in the sort of Dorothy Day, Leo Tolstoy kind of way. And there are anarchists who believe that violence is essentially anti-anarchist because violence is an exertion of power and control. And they just, I'm more like a vegan anarchist, really, who really doesn't want to hurt anybody.
3: Be interesting if an anarchist ran for office, and what would they say about the attacks on them?
5: I don't know. Jello Biafra ran for office.
3: Oh, as a Green Party person, yeah.
5: Oh, he did. That was green, huh?
3: Well, he was one of the people competing in the Green nomination process, yeah.
5: Oh,
3: So.
5: yeah. I mean, I am a voting anarchist, but I'm not in any political party. But I understand anarchists who don't vote either because it's a discouraging system.
0: That's writer, activist, and political theorist Hank Pelissier speaking with KGVM contributor David Rosenberg. This interview was released on August 3rd, 2026. Our next cut is by Life Heads West. From the album Miles and Miles, released in 2023, here's A Bird Without Wings.

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1: This is Human Capital, news and features of Montana government. I'm J.P. Pomnikowski. 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Glacier National Park announced that the popular Highline Trail is temporarily closed due to bear activity. The 7.6-mile closure starts at Logan Pass and goes through the Grinnell Glacier Overlook Junction. Trail closures and reopenings are dependent upon safety and accessibility issues, including wildlife, environmental concerns like rockfalls, and other factors. Glacier National Park keeps a real-time update on trail status online at nps.gov. The government of Gallatin County, Montana, is under increasing scrutiny after a local business owner published a report about the county's inability to properly manage its finances. That report was researched and written by lifelong Gallatin County resident Joshua Tuninga, who became interested in Gallatin County finances after learning that the county had not posted audits for 2023, 2024, or 2025. Tuninga read through the audits from 2011 through 2022 and sifted through Gallatin County Commission meeting minutes. After about 6 weeks, Tuninga compiled his lengthy 70-plus page report titled, Gallatin County Has Been Unable to Reconcile Its Cash for 8 Consecutive Years, and posted a summary of the report to X. Tuninga's research shows that Gallatin County blamed new software and later its chief financial officer for its financial reconciliation and financial reporting problems, the same CFO responsible for the Big Sky tax miscalculation that caused Big Sky taxpayers to overpay $8.3 million over 4 years. That Gallatin County CFO has since resigned and now works for the city of Bozeman. In a 2019 audit, Gallatin County received a disclaimer of opinion, which means that the external auditor refused to express an opinion on financial statements because they could not gather enough evidence to make a judgment. The same designation was given to the 2023 audit for Gallatin County, but that 2023 audit identified 8 system failures, including inability to reconcile cash and investments, and incomplete reporting of federal grants. According to the audit, the county is in danger of its bond rating dropping and could lose state funding and federal grants. Tuninga believes what he discovered is an accounting catastrophe, and the buck stops with elected officials. Gallatin County Commissioner Zach Brown is one of those elected officials elected to the county commission in 2020. Brown said he blames the financial problems on complicated financial systems, including special districts, along with system failures and lack of oversight. In a letter sent to Gallatin County, the Montana Department of Administration warned that the county could lose its state funding if it did not get its finances in order by February 2026. Another letter from the Montana Department of Administration dated March extended the deadline and said, "The state's warning of intent to withhold financial assistance will be lifted when the county demonstrates consistency in completing cash reconciliations without unexplained differences for May and June 2026, submitted by the 15th of each subsequent month." County Commissioner Brown said that the new Gallatin County CFO, Aaron Mitchell, who was hired earlier this year, recently discovered a mistake when approximately $530,000 was entered twice in the financial system, and that similar discoveries are happening all the time as the county works to get back on track. Brown said that the goal is for the county audits to be up to date by the end of next year. This is J.P. Pomnikowski for Human Capital on KGVM 95.9 FM and online at kgvm.org. 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

0: Welcome to this edition of Ecotones. I'm Joy LaClaire. We were delighted to have a conversation with Michael Saker, Artistic Director of Opera Montana, about their upcoming 2026-27 season, especially about their first commissioned work, A River Runs Through It, which premieres at the Ellen Theater on September 18th, 2026. Opera Montana continues to expand their roles as a vibrant and creative member of our community in many exciting ways. We spoke with Michael Saker via Zoom on August 17th, 2026. Welcome back to Ecotones. Michael Saker, thank you for joining us again.
1: Great to see you, Joy. Thank you.
0: Michael, since you became the artistic director of what had then been known as Intermountain Opera, and now the renamed Opera Montana, you have been so successful in bringing innovative productions and particularly, to my mind, tremendous community engagement, not just here in Bozeman, but throughout a larger area of Montana. And now you are about to premiere Opera Montana's first commissioned work, A River Runs Through It, to the Ellen Theater on September 18th, running through that weekend and the next, and then on to Missoula on October 3rd and 4th, in collaboration with the Missoula Symphony Orchestra. This is so exciting. Please tell us how it came about, and how does one go about commissioning an opera, and what's involved in bringing it to life?
1: Well, the way you describe it, it definitely sounds very impressive. I have been in the weeds of it for years, and it has very much been a labor of love for certainly not just me, this entire company and the many creatives that have gone into it. We happen to be living in this golden age right now of American opera, new American opera. Your listeners might not know that we are writing more new American operas than ever before. And it is this renaissance that we get to live through. And certainly, like the whole of opera history, not all of those works are very good. In fact, most of them are bad. And so just like when Rossini or Mozart was writing new works, I mean, most of their contemporaries are operas that we've never heard of. So what gives me hope that the opera A River Runs Through It has the makings of an instant classic are a number of things. Certainly, it is the incredible creative team that we have brought on to create

0: companies, along with the U.S. Department of Defense, to tell the story of veterans and their unique sacrifice. And Zach Redler wrote the music to that opera, and it is so heartfelt and sincere and romantic. And we knew that Zach was our only option when it came to who would be the composer for this opera. So certainly the creative team has made it the success that it is, but I think industry-wide, audiences are asking for music that is tuneful and accessible. And that is exactly what we have in this show. Zach has written a score that is influenced by jazz and musical theater and country and folk. The instruments in the orchestra showcase instruments like guitar and harp and keyboard, and it just sounds like the kind of opera that you're going to want to be humming on the way out of the theater.
1: Let me just interject. I most certainly did see Zach Redler's The Falling and the Rising when you produced it here in Bozeman. And when I say that you are successful in community engagement, that production and the community engagement around it was revelatory for me. Certainly, opera has whatever you want to call it. The aura of being elitist and difficult to engage with, this was the opposite of that. You incorporated all sorts of veterans, coalitions into the event, and the audience. I was pretty much in the middle of the audience, and I have never experienced something considered classical music with such a diversity, both in class and age and anything else I can think of, as that production was. And I will be very surprised if the current production of A River Runs Through It isn't similar.
0: I so appreciate you sharing all of that. The Falling and the Rising was really foundational for OperaMontana. As you mentioned, the community of veterans that we not only incorporated into the production, but around the production. There was that Veterans Service Organization fair in the lobby outside the theater. I mean, we really intended for this piece to be in service to that community and to the broader public as well, so that they appreciated what our veterans go through. And there's no better medium, in my opinion, than opera. Its ability to promote empathy and get us to think outside of ourselves into the unique struggles and joys of characters on stage. And so, yeah, I mean, we still are feeling the impact of that production. Our veterans chorus that was formed in that production continues to rehearse and perform today at events and holidays around town. And some of our most passionate volunteers and board members and donors came from that experience, from that production.
1: The librettist, the co-librettist, Kelly Rourke, is quoted as saying, "Opera is an art form built on big emotions, feeling so intense and complicated that words alone are not enough." And this is another example of that. Before we move on and get back to A River Runs Through It, one of the things that was so interesting in Falling and Rising was the use of light and video. It was a very stark set design, but it went all the way from battle scenes to mental institutions. So, can we anticipate something similar? I mean, not identical, obviously, but something similar in terms of the set design in A River Runs Through It.
0: Yeah, the similarity is that A River Runs Through It, the scenic design will be based almost exclusively around video projections. So video will play an even more important role in A River Runs Through It compared to The Falling and the Rising. Our scenic and video designer are the same person, Kristen Ellert. She teaches alongside the co-librettist and stage director, Matt Foss, at the University of Toledo. They're close colleagues. And Kristen's husband, Steven Sikowski, is our lighting designer. So the three of them are all working very closely together to create something that is going to be incredibly unique. The video designs themselves are designed to be panoramic and take up the entire stage at the Ellen. And so

0: as we show these Montana landscapes and like the Blackfoot River or the incredible mountainsides or the road that Paul was driving down when he raced a rabbit and busted his car, audiences will feel like they're actually in the scene because these are such huge panoramic video projections displayed from the rear. The way that these rear projection screens work is that the video projector is upstage of the projection screen. And so the singers can actually get up and close with the video. So when they're actually fishing on the Blackfoot, you'll see Paul and Norman getting really close to the river projection. And then what Stephen is going to be able to accomplish just downstage of that is these water effects onto the platform where they're standing. So it'll look like Paul and Norman are literally in the water while they're fishing and singing about fishing. What makes this also special is that we're partnering with Montana PBS. They've provided a lot of the raw footage that the video design is based off of. We're also partnering with them in a capture and future broadcast of the full production that will be available on Montana PBS. But going back to the video projections themselves, Kristen, Matt are designing them not just to be raw recreations of what Montana PBS captured, but we're actually influenced by the artist Clyde Aspovic, who's recently won the Governor's Award here in Montana as one of the most treasured artists in the state and in the country. Clyde painted the original piece that is our show poster called The Blackfoot. It's stunningly beautiful. Clyde is literally next door to me in my office right now, signing those posters for the production. His art is just almost impressionist in the way that he's able to get the lines of the fly rods into the molecules of the river foam that's emanating from the ground. And it's that combination of Clyde's painting style with the raw footage from Montana PBS that's going to form these incredibly unique video projections that will be really distinct from the film, especially. This is going to be such a different experience for people who know and love the film.
1: I can only thank poor Mozart and Verdi and Rossini. They didn't have these options. They just had to rely on, you know, a chair here and a drape there. And
0: you know, Mozart and especially Verdi, they embraced technology of their time. And for them, it was, I mean, for Verdi especially, he was just, some of his final operas, he was just starting to explore lighting and electrical lighting. And so there were some effects, especially in some of his storm sequences in, say, Otello, where he was taking advantage of technology at the time. So certainly if Mozart and Verdi were composing today, they would take advantage of rear video projections the way that we are today.
1: No doubt. No doubt. Let's get into the cast. How is it arranged with what characters from Norman MacLean's novel? Oh, and I think it's important to let our listeners know that this is actually because of the 50th anniversary of the publication of A River Runs Through It, right?
0: That's right. The book itself turns 50 this year, and the estate of author Norman MacLean, especially his son, John MacLean, wanted to celebrate in a very special way. And what better way to celebrate than with a brand new opera? But yes, you're right. The creators, especially the librettists, Matt Foss and Kelly Rourke, had a really hard job to do in distilling Norman's novella, as short as it is, into a libretto, because inevitably it takes much longer to sing anything compared to speaking it or reading it. And so they had to make a lot of sacrifices in the creative process. And one of those sacrifices were to the characters themselves. And so we only have a cast in the opera of 7 characters. It's the brothers, of course, Paul and Norman MacLean, the parents, John and Clara MacLean, Norman's wife, Jessie, Jesse's brother, Neil, and then the character of Heidi, Rawhide, in the novel. And it's just those 7 characters. And as we were casting it, we knew that we wanted singers whose experience was equally in opera and musical theater because Zach's musical style is in that sweet spot between opera and musical theater. And so when we auditioned hundreds of singers in New York in March of 25, we heard singers who really did just have an equal amount of experience in both. And what we ended up with was this incredible crossover cast. I mean, we truly could have cast the show six times over, considering the incredible talent that we heard. But we're beyond thrilled that the on-stage family has, over the course of a year and a half now, turned into a family offstage as well. These folks are so close and recognize what a special project this is for them to do together. And they have gone above and beyond when it comes to promoting this opera. They believe that it has legs and that there's a long life to this opera. And they're excited to be part of that, and they're excited to do what they can to see it move forward.
1: You just named the principals. Is there also a chorus or just the principals?
0: Just seven principal roles, no chorus.
1: That's a heavy load for those guys.
0: It is, and the opera itself is only 90 minutes in one act. And so the cast is going to be performing three or four shows in a row here in Bozeman. And what helps, honestly, is that the singers are amplified. They'll be wearing mics. And that has honestly become increasingly standard in opera companies today, depending on the repertoire. And certainly with this repertoire, like I mentioned, Zach's musical style is equally between opera and musical theater, and giving the singers the ability to not worry about projecting their voices over an orchestra and letting the microphone do some of that work for them. It provides some really exciting, touching opportunities for creating a really quiet, intimate sound. If two characters are having a quiet conversation together, you don't want them to be yelling at each other over an orchestra. Instead, they're able to exercise the full, broad gamut of their expressive vocal qualities.
1: Much greater nuance
0: Exactly.
1: to opera's notoriously capital intensive. When a company like Opera Montana commissions a work, who retains financial rights into the future? Is it the composer librettist, Opera Montana, a combination? How does that work?
0: Sure. Historically, the ownership of a new opera goes to the publisher.
1: And that's
0: In this
1: Opera
0: case,
1: Montana, right?
0: no.
1: Oh, no.
0: There are a number of publishing companies for new works out there. In this case, the composer, Zach Redler, is self-publishing, which has benefited certainly Zach, but also us, because there's just less bureaucracy when it comes to the creative process. For example, we needed a concert version of Too Much, the one that had a nice ending to it, because it transitions into a different part of the scene in the full production. Zach, self-publishing, was able to just churn it out in a matter of minutes for us, which would not have been possible if we had had a commercial publisher. So Zach will retain ownership. We do have a 2-year exclusivity period in which Opera Montana does not have to pay royalties or rights following the premiere. Yeah, so I hope that answers your question.
1: But when you commission, you would have or will have paid Zach for that work and the librettist as
0: It's a
1: well.
0: major financial commitment for the opera company. Yes.
1: Do you want to acknowledge any contributors?
0: Oh, yes. The other aspect of A River Runs Through It is that it has been the centerpiece for Opera Montana's first ever fundraising campaign. It's been a comprehensive campaign, so folks that are giving to A River Runs Through It are also typically giving to our infrastructure, promoting the sustainability of the company. So other aspects of this program, of the campaign, have included Emerald's role as our first education director, our new offices, our beautiful new offices on Dickinson. The campaign has supported our Veterans Chorus, our youth opera program, Wheels of Harmony. There have been hundreds of people that have given to the campaign, but I definitely want to specifically thank some of our major supporters for the campaign. That includes Carol and Sal Lalani, Dennis and Ann Wentz, and also Ron Lerner. So grateful to them.
1: So it's one act, but there are nine scenes.
0: That's right.
1: Well, we won't get into the specifics of the scenes. I am a member of the Unitarian Universalist Fellowship of Bozeman, and we had the incredible privilege and pleasure of having Susan, Heidi's role. Tell us about Heidi. And I have to say, Susan, she had not expected to have to sing this, and boy, did she take down the house, I'll tell you.
0: It's so true. Opera Montana is so incredibly lucky to have a general director who is so multi-talented. And I mean, this is certainly not the first time that Susan Miller has stepped in for an ailing colleague. That's happened before in our main stage productions of Into the Woods and Ragtime recently. It's incredible, her stage presence and her singing ability. So our Bozeman's own Annabella Joy, who we love and is one of the greatest voice teachers, especially here in Bozeman. Annabella was supposed to sing at your Unitarian Church that morning, Heidi's song, Too Much. And she was sick, unfortunately, and so Susan Miller graciously stepped in to sing Too Much. And yeah, Heidi is one of my favorite characters in the opera. The creative team made the very intentional decision when creating this opera of elevating the female characters, because as great as the book is and as talented a writer as Norman MacLean is, it was written 50 years ago, and the portrayal of female characters in the book is a little two-dimensional. Jessie, the wife, gets most of the time in the book, and Heidi is referred to as old Rawhide, and she's made fun of for her life as the town prostitute. And instead, what the creatives decided to do was make her the strong, powerful character whose approach to love is just ahead of her time. When she sees something that she wants, like Neil, Jesse's brother, she goes out and pursues it. And the role is sung in the premiere, or will be sung in the premiere, by my old dear friend, Megan Marino. Meg herself just has such a powerful, versatile voice. She's sung huge roles like Suzuki in Madame Butterfly at Santa Fe Opera. And she also is down to earth enough and a lover of the mountains. She was based in Colorado, but she still runs an arts festival and a music festival in Creed, Colorado. And she is Heidi. She is this spunky, powerful, independent woman who is excited about love. And that is Heidi. And the song Too Much, it comes off as almost a country song. I joke that as soon as Dolly Parton hears that, she's going to cover it. It's so beautiful the way that Megan sings it. And it's one of the most catchy tunes in the show. And it's definitely one of those tunes that audiences are going to be humming outside of the theater.
1: The primary characters, certainly in the novella and the film, are the males. And we're hearing so much about masculinity these days, whether it's toxic or not.
0: Fragile.
1: Yeah, thank you. I was groping there. And so that, of course, is very much a part of any of the iterations of A River Runs Through It. The father is a Presbyterian minister. He's a bit stark. Paul is, I guess you'd go into the high T end of masculinity as we are referring to it these days. Norman is, he's more of the bookish type. And I find just from the song that I heard Susan sing in the persona of Heidi, she's kind of like a balance. It's very philosophical, this song, in my opinion. Of course, it was a church setting, so maybe we were predisposed to that. I don't know. But anyway, I am really happy that the show has been constructed with quite a bit more balance than the originals. And that's to everyone's credit who is involved.
0: No, I agree. This is a 50-year-old story
1: about something that happened 50 years before
0: Almost a
1: that.
0: century ago, exactly. And yet, this opera could not feel more relevant. I mean, for better or worse, this is an opera, this is a story about the struggle that we feel helping those we love, not knowing how to help them. And that is very much something that we can all connect to today. I think from income inequality to representation to, I mean, depression and loneliness, we as a society don't know how to help ourselves. And we also don't know how to help those that we love that are struggling. And that is sadly like a very relevant subject. And that is what the opera at its core tries to tackle.
1: That's pretty profound, Michael. Yeah. And as Kelly said, that's one of the things that opera does so well is grapple at all the different levels. And this is one of the ways where the novella is wonderful, but when you read it, you're there reading it alone. You know, maybe the characters come alive in your imagination, but it's still solitary. The film, maybe you saw it in the movie theater, so you had engagement with those around you, but it was still spoken. Opera brings the greater depth, and it's a mystery to us. We do not understand how this works, but it does work to bring the emotional realities between the artist who is singing, or in your case, you're directing the 24-piece ensemble, to the recipients, the members in the audience, and all together, it's a living organism. I don't know what else to call it.
0: And it's something that we're all experiencing together. I mean, we're not watching the film by ourselves in our home. We're not reading the book by ourselves. This is something that you can only experience in a group setting. And already, even before the premiere, we've been presenting these preview performances all summer around the state leading up to the premiere. We call them page to stage. It's just an hour-long presentation of five scenes from the opera, all connected by narration written by John McClane, Norman's son. And we have been surprised ourselves by the very positive and profound reaction just to these hour-long page-to-stage previews. I think folks certainly appreciate the insight that John McClane has written into his family, his unique perspective to some of his father's writings. But we've had audiences of 50 to over 200 gathering together and experiencing this music for the first time together. And it has been almost bonding. The first one that we presented in Montana was at Pine Creek Lodge, which is one of the last places you'd ever experience opera. But we were there debuting this page to stage, and you might have heard about this performance. It was interrupted in the middle due to a torrential downpour. And even though we had to pause the performance for about 20 minutes, I was so heartened that practically nobody left. Everyone was just having such an amazing time together, taking in this new opera, these beautiful performances, and they just hung around and were on their feet so quickly after the performance was ended. I think it was also a testament to the resilience of Montanans. As a new resident of Montana, I was told many times that this whole event was just so Montanan, like having a torrential summer downpour interrupt your performance and then just pick it up again is normal. But it was just so heartening to see the way that community was formed during this performance. And certainly that is our mission. Literally, our mission statement is to build and support community through the art form of opera and musical theater.
1: Well, earlier I made the declaration that so often opera is considered an elitist event, but it just occurred to me as you were saying that all across the West, when a town attained any size at all, they built an opera house. And it was rough and tumble folks who showed up for those performances. So I take it back what I said earlier.
0: Well, no, you're absolutely right. There's, at least today, a false stereotype or a stigma around opera that it is elitist, that it is just so removed from everyday lives that we live today. And part of what we are attempting to pursue at Opera Montana is to demonstrate the opposite of that, that we are in the business of something that at its core is as old as our species, which is using song and storytelling to create community and to promote empathy and to think outside of ourselves. Nothing is more important to me than that. And I hope that increasingly over the last 5-6 years, Opera Montana has gained a reputation, at least in Montana, of doing those things, of accomplishing that. And I mean, certainly if we look at our growth as a company over the last 5-6 years, that has been the case. Our impact through our programs outside of our main stage productions, especially with our education tour, Wheels of Harmony, our youth opera program, our veterans opera chorus, all of those have dramatically and exponentially expanded our reach and our impact. And we recognize that much of the most important work that we do is outside of the opera house, outside of our theater. It's building those connections and creating and supporting that community through the programs that we offer.
1: Having heard that that's what's most important to you, it's not surprising that you have been as successful as you have been. And you couldn't have chosen a more difficult time to try to begin doing this than COVID in 2020 when you arrived. And I can speak from personal experience that you didn't let that slow you down. You set up operatic experiences all around Bozeman, and I was happy enough to just be taking my daily walk and walking by when one of those was happening. And that's how I met you, Michael. So
0: remind me, that was the performance in partnership with Reach outside of your neighborhood?
1: Yes.
0: I remember that. That was very special.
1: It was very special.
0: I think that first year of COVID taught us as an organization was really the civic importance that Opera Montana, then Intermountain Opera Bozeman, had. Our most important job was not producing productions on a proscenium stage for the sake of producing productions on a proscenium stage. It had to be deeper than that. We had to fill a need. There had to be a sense that if Opera Montana tragically and suddenly disappeared, that would leave a profound hole in the community. And certainly we learned a lot of lessons along the way, especially that first year during COVID. I personally do not miss all of the time we spent online and all of the digital programming that we offered. This is just me speaking, but I think that part of creating community and supporting community through opera is actually meeting in person. It's having that space together and having an opportunity for maybe a digital detox. I think that's one of the unique things that performing arts can offer. So one thing that I think hopefully opera audiences in Montana can not expect in our future is more digital programming, because we certainly have enough of that in our lives.
1: I'm not sure how much to dedicate to you or the team. I have the impression it's often a very much a team effort.
0: Absolutely.
1: But among the community things are educational programs, which you began to talk about a little bit. And I would like to know more about the first ever youth opera program. Mm-hmm. What can you tell us about that, Michael?
0: We're so, so excited about launching this year-round program next season. And it's born out of our youth opera chorus. And increasingly over every year, the kids in town have expressed their enthusiasm for those opportunities. Our youth chorus has gotten bigger and bigger to the point that we aren't even able to accept everyone that auditions for us to be in our productions. Every year we've had at least one main stage production that showcases our youth opera. This upcoming season, it'll be Carmen. Last year it was Tosca. Before that, it was Hansel and Gretel. Before that, it was La Boheme and Carousel. But there's been clearly enough desire and need among young singers in our community to offer this year-round program, which will not only offer ongoing vocal training, but also musicianship training, basics when it comes to acting. Eventually, hopefully next summer, it'll actually culminate in a summer opera youth production of their own. Spearheading all of this will be our first ever brand new education director, Emerald Hart Oman. Certainly Emerald's name is not unfamiliar to our audiences. Emerald has been our director of community engagement over the past couple years and has been amazing in that role. But education is her first and biggest love. And for that reason, she's so excited to take on this role. And she's already had a major hand in the formation of our youth opera program. So she'll be spearheading that. Jess Graff, who's been our youth chorus master these past several seasons, will be the musical lead for the program. And if families are interested in learning more, I would encourage them to visit our website for more information. Give us a call, because registration for our youth opera program is happening now.
1: I assume there will be an audition process.
0: There are auditions required for the main stage youth opera choruses, but not the program itself. We want this to be as inclusive as possible. So whether you read music or not, whether you have ever sung or not, there will be a place for your kiddos. I will say that it's between, I believe, grades 4 through 9.
1: Once this is happening, I look forward to learning more about it. This is still in the embryonic stage. Well, maybe it's past embryonic, but...
0: No, it is. And we're so excited to do this, but we'll be definitely learning a lot of things along the way.
1: Last year, the Wheels of Harmony tour went all around the state with singers and musicians sharing indigenous culture and music, along with traditional opera, mostly in the rural areas and tribal schools. Is that going to happen again this year?
0: Absolutely. We're in our fourth year of the Wheels of Harmony education tour. That'll be this fall, this last 2 weeks of October and the first 2 weeks of November. We've got, once again, two amazing Native American singers along with indigenous pianists going on tour around the entire state. What's going to be very special about this particular season is that for the first time, we'll be doing a week-long residency on one of Montana's tribal communities. Our artists will work directly with the high school students to develop their own compositions, their own songs, and the Lame Deer community. And they had previously expressed an interest in having a more substantive relationship with our artists rather than just one or two performances and then leave. This will give them a chance to build some relationships and have more impact in that community.
1: We've been focusing on the upcoming production, the premiere, and et cetera, of A River Runs Through It. But that's by no means the only productions Opera Montana has scheduled for the 26-27 season. In January and February, you're going to have a production of Once. Could you share with our listeners what that is?
0: Sure. Once the musical is based on the film of the same title. Folks might be familiar with the Academy Award-winning song Falling Slowly, but the idea behind this production, it's a love story that takes place in Dublin, Ireland. It's a sweet story. The appeal and the reason that Opera Montana is presenting it, because admittedly, Once the musical is as far a departure from traditional opera as we have ever presented. This is not Stephen Sondheim, this is not Rodgers and Hammerstein. This is a folk musical, and a folk musical that actually uniquely utilizes a cast that's also playing their own instruments, accompanying their own songs, dancing constantly. So we needed not just triple threats, we needed quadruple threats. People who can sing, play, dance, and act. And part of the reason that we are presenting Once here in Bozeman is because Bozeman is so full of such incredible artists, such incredibly talented musicians and singers who really can accomplish all four of those and so well. So most of the cast, all but three cast members, in fact, are local to Montana, mostly to Bozeman and then the Gallatin Valley. And they are playing guitar, mandolin, fiddle, cello, and dancing across the stage. Folks that saw 2 years ago Astor Piazzolla's tango opera, Maria di Buenos Aires, are familiar with that venue where we performed it, the Armory Music Hall at the Armory Hotel. We did an immersive dinner and show experience with tango dancers dancing between diners, and that's going to be something very similar to how we present once. It'll be an immersive dinner and show, but instead of Argentinian steak, people will have Irish beef stew, and it'll be a stunningly beautiful, immersive experience in that amazing venue. What also makes this production very special is that it'll be the directorial debut of our own general director, Susan Miller. This is a show that she has known for of and loved for many, many years, and we're excited to have her in that role. It'll be a really special, moving, emotional performance. We're very excited about
1: Well, the endlessly multi-talented Susan Miller.
0: that one. Exactly.
1: Yes.
0: Exactly.
1: And then to top off the season in the end of April, early May, Carmen.
0: Yes.
1: That's
0: Carmen is.
1: certainly a crowd favorite.
0: It is. It's one of the top five operas, has been for centuries. Folks just eat up those recognizable tunes. Even if you don't know opera, you undoubtedly recognize some of these tunes, some of these beautiful tunes that Georges Bizet wrote. And the story of a gypsy and the tenor who falls in love with her and their dysfunctional relationship is still one that captivates audiences today. The passion, the drama of the story is electrifying, and it's been about 13, 14 years since Opera Montana presented this. I will say, the last time we presented it, it was at Wilson Auditorium, a much larger space than our new home at the Ellen Theater. So we will be bursting at the seams with chorus members, with our youth chorus, with a huge cast, huge orchestra. If you saw Tosca last season, you knew just how many bodies we were fitting on that stage. This is going to be even more than that. So it'll be a very, very exciting production. Our stage director for that one is new to Opera Montana, Ella Marchmont. She's on the faculty at Juilliard, but her career actually is international. She's currently, I think, directing My Fair Lady in Germany. She's, I think, a really good fit for our company, and recognizing that the unique challenge is that it is fitting such a big show in such a intimate setting.
1: One of the aspects of opera is it involves a huge number of people, most of whom are behind the scenes. Is there anything you want to add about that aspect of opera, and
0: I
1: particularly
0: mean,
1: Opera Montana?
0: well, I mean, you're absolutely right. The unsung heroes typically are those behind the scenes, and we are blessed in this community with some incredible designers, technicians, crew members. And as Opera Montana grows, we have done our best to recognize their unique contribution. And I'm proud that our design teams here in Bozeman, it's a combination of internationally recognized creatives, but also a lot of local talent, not just on our stage, but behind the set and designing our productions. We could not do this without them. I don't want to name all of them because I'm sure I'll leave someone
1: Yeah,
0: important
1: too
0: out.
1: dangerous. That's too
0: It's too
1: dangerous.
0: dangerous,
1: Yeah.
0: exactly. But it's a family, and I think Opera Montana has, that family has grown, and the company itself relies so much on that family of incredible talent on our stages and behind the scenes.
1: Well, Michael Saker, under your artistic direction, Opera Montana has just been blossoming. And I personally am so grateful, and I so much appreciate what you have done and the grace with which you do it. Among the other things that opera's famous for are the divas, and you are the opposite. What would it be, a divo? I don't know, but you're the opposite of that. You do this with such grace and empathy and integrity. I very much appreciate it.
0: Well, I appreciate that, Joy, very much, but it is a group effort. The team that we have, the staff that we have, especially at Opera Montana, Susan Miller, Genevieve Trigstad Burke, Charlotte May Ellison, Emerald Hart Oman, all of us are one, artists, and so empathy flows through our blood, but also I think person to person, including our board, Everyone is on just the same page when it comes to being a mission-driven organization, a values-driven organization, and that has really made the difference. If I had these ideas or these values, it'd be, and it was just me, they wouldn't go anywhere. But it's the fact that everyone is on the same page and driving the boat together that makes it all possible.
1: The sum is greater than the individual.
0: Exactly.
1: Yes.
0: Exactly.
1: Some final words for our listeners, Michael.
0: I really want to encourage everyone to buy their tickets as soon as possible. A River Runs Through It will sell out. Already, the first two performances are basically sold out. And I do not want us to be in a position a month from now where folks are not able to get tickets who wanted them so badly. We only have seven performances here in Bozeman. We tried to add more, but it just wasn't possible. And this is going to be your only opportunity to hear it, at least for now, until the opera travels across the country. Certainly, the Missoula performances are worth going to. We're very grateful and excited for that partnership with the Missoula Symphony, but that will not be the full production. That's going to be a concert staging. There will be a lot of Kristen's video projections, but the whole scenic and lighting experience are going to be completely different. So I want everyone, even if they're thinking about it, to just get those tickets now before they sell out.
1: And how can they go about doing that?
0: Visit our website at operamontana.org or give us a call and we'll set up some tickets for you.
1: So those performances, the world premiere is September 18th. It will play through that weekend, 18th through the 20th, and then the next weekend, September 25th through 27th at the Ellen Theater. And as Michael just mentioned, if you want to go to Missoula, October 3rd and 4th as well.
0: There are actually four performances the second weekend in Bozeman. The September 24th was added a couple months ago. There are seven opportunities to see it in Bozeman.
1: Very good. Thank you for that correction. And thank you for joining us again, Michael Saker, on Echotones, and for your incredible work. As I said, I very much appreciate it.
0: Thank you for a lovely chat, Joy. Thank you.
1: You have just heard a conversation with Opera Montana's artistic director, Michael Saker. You can find out more about Opera Montana by going to their website, operamontana.org. An ecotone is a transition zone between two biomes. It is where communities meet and integrate. This program, Ecotones, explores the variety and diversity of the greater Gallatin Valley community and beyond, offering the echoing tones as our communities influence and are influenced by each other, bridging limits and boundaries, and celebrating diversity. Ecotones is a Beyond the Deep End production, recorded and produced by Joy LaClair in Bozeman, Montana, for broadcast on KGVM Bozeman and archiving at kgvm.org.

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1: I'm Rick Smith, and this is Labor History in Two.
2: On this day in labor history, the year was 1934. That was the day nearly half a million textile workers from Maine to Alabama walked off the job in a general strike. The United Textile Workers had launched an organizing campaign the year before. Within months, their membership had grown from 15,000 to well over 250,000. Working conditions and pay were abysmal. Normal work weeks averaged 55 hours. Child labor was widespread, and workers were always in fear of mill closings, pay cuts, and firings for suspected union activity. In the South, the industry had essentially been in a depression since the early 20s. The key issue was the stretch out. Workers were routinely expected to complete an increasing amount of work at the same rate and wage. For a brief moment, workers hoped their conditions would change when President Roosevelt signed the Code of Fair Competition the previous summer. It raised wages, limited hours, and prohibited child labor. It also allowed for union organizing. But the mill owners maneuvered around the code effectively, and the Textile Relations Board refused most workers' complaints. Fed up, workers walked out of the mill by the hundreds of thousands. They used the flying squadron tactic employed by Minneapolis Teamsters earlier that year, traveling from town to town, from mill to mill, calling workers out on strike. Mill owners were shocked. Within days, strikers confronted thousands of police and scabs. More than 40,000 National Guardsmen were called out in 16 states. Over the course of the strike, 16 people would be killed and hundreds more injured. After 22 days, union leaders called off the strike when President Roosevelt promised a government survey of industry conditions. It was an outrage, a betrayal, and a defeat felt for decades. Like what you hear? Check out more at laborhistoryin2.com.

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Good morning. 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It's time now for your call. As a reminder, this episode originally aired on KALW on the previous weekday,

0: Welcome. I'm Ethan Elkind, and this is Your Call. According to the United Nations, more than 400 million metric tons of plastic is produced each year worldwide. Over the past 20 years, plastic production has doubled, and it's expected to double again or even triple over the next few decades. Today, plastic is ubiquitous, having seeped not only into every aspect of daily life, but into our bodies themselves, causing devastating health outcomes and environmental damage, the true cost of which is difficult to quantify. In her new book, Plastic Inc., The Secret History and Shocking Future of Big Oil's Biggest Bet, environmental journalist and our guest today, Beth Gardner, exposes how big oil, facing declining demand for fossil fuels, is investing billions to dramatically increase plastic production despite its impact. Gardner argues that in order to create change, we must turn our attention from where plastic ends up to where it comes from. She writes in the book, and I quote, "The plastic-drenched world we live in today didn't just happen. It was built by an industry that has slowly, steadily, and stealthily drawn us into its web. These companies saw from the start that pushing ever more plastic into our lives would bring fat profits. So they came up with an endless series of new uses for it, inventing the lucrative idea of disposability, then pumping out a stream of throwaway packaging, cheap toys, and much more. They persuaded us to blame ourselves and one another for the resulting waste to keep us from directing our gaze at their ever-climbing production." So what can be done to decrease the immense damage of the plastic industry on our world? Well, joining us to discuss is Beth Gardner, an American environmental journalist based in London. Her work has been published in outlets including the New York Times, The Atlantic, and The Guardian. And the book, again, is Plastic Inc., The Secret History and Shocking Future of Big Oil's Biggest Bet, which the New York Times Book Review called, quote, "a compelling true crime story." Beth, welcome to Your Call.
1: Hi, Ethan. Thank you so much for having me. It's great to be with you.
0: Well, it's wonderful to have you on for this full hour of our show. Congratulations on the book. It really is quite an alarming story. There's been so much media coverage of where plastic ends up, from the ocean to our bodies, but very little attention has been paid to where it comes from. And that's where I think your book is so important. So how did you come to decide to write this book? What initially sparked your interest?
1: That's exactly right in your sort of summary there of, you know, my effort to kind of try to shift the lens a little bit on this issue from where it ends up to where it comes from. And I guess kind of the background to that is that, you know, like I think so many people, I've always been someone who just like hates and worries about and feels kind of bad about all the plastic in my life, right? All the packaging, all the bags and the bottles and the utensils and the junk that just sort of seems to appear and that I find myself kind of constantly, you know, throwing into the trash or maybe sometimes the recycling, right? I'm carrying around my reusable bags and my bottle. And I've always kind of tried to use less because I think like so many people, you know, I think so many of us just kind of get that there's something that feels really wrong about the amount of single-use plastic that we have, you don't even have to be very old to have seen it, you know, really grow in recent years. And then about 7 or 8 years ago, I saw this article in The Guardian and the headline just kind of like, I don't know, it took my breath away because it was it said that the plastic and petrochemical industry, which of course is big oil, you know, gigantic companies like ExxonMobil and Saudi Aramco through their petrochemical arms, were actually ramping up and pouring billions of dollars into their plans to make more plastic in the years to come rather than less. This particular article was about the connection between American fracking and plastic production. And it said that companies were pouring hundreds of billions into facilities to turn fracked ingredients into, I think it was like 40% more plastic in the next handful of years from when that article was published. Mm-hmm. So I think that just, you know, I wouldn't say that I started working on the book right then, but I think there was just sort of a seed planted because it made me realize that even as an environmental journalist and someone who really actually cared about, you know, plastic waste, I had hardly given any thought to where it was coming from and why there was so much plastic in our lives. I think, you know, the way that this issue is covered and gets talked about has left so many of us thinking all the time about how we can personally use less and not about the industry that has been, you know, pushing to make more and more since really the dawn of the modern era of plastics was in the years right after World War II. In 1950, the industry produced globally 2 million tons of plastic. Today, it's over 500 million tons. So, you know, I think instead of sort of feeling bad as individuals, feeling guilty about this, we need to widen our gaze a little bit and, you know, take a look at this industry and why that trajectory has been so relentlessly upwards over the years. And that's what I've tried to do in Plastic Inc.
0: Well, you make such a powerful point in the book about how the oil industry is using plastics as their pivot point, knowing that demand for fossil fuels will be declining as the world moves to electric vehicles and hopefully takes action on climate change and all the emissions from transportation. Can you just paint a picture of the scope of the plastics industry as a whole and how it came to be so profitable?
1: Right. So, I mean, you know, like I said, this industry largely overlaps to a great degree with the oil industry. So you have companies like ExxonMobil and like Shell. They have subsidiaries, ExxonMobil Chemical, Shell Chemicals. These are, you know, major producers of raw plastics. They take ingredients that are either derivatives or byproducts of the oil and gas that they're producing, and they turn them into raw plastics, which get sold on to manufacturers, companies that are making all the bottles and the bags and the packaging and the toys and all the plastics that we are so familiar with in our everyday lives. Of course, there are also petrochemical companies, which are sort of freestanding entities, right? Like they're not part of an oil company. You know, INEOS is a big one based in the UK. There's Formosa Plastics out of Taiwan, SABIC from Saudi Arabia. Dow is a, you know, one of the biggest in the US. These companies, even though they're sort of separate entities from the oil and gas companies, they are very, very deeply interconnected with them because that is where they are getting their raw materials. So, you know, like I said, when you look back over the history of the modern era of plastics back to sort of 1950 or so, the trend has been ever upwards in production because these companies understand that, you know, plastic is a pretty inexpensive commodity. So they need to sell a lot of it if they're going to make money from it. It's a high volume kind of endeavor. And the more oil and gas they drill, the more of these byproducts and derivatives they have. And, you know, better to sell them as plastic than to sort of, you know, burn them off at the wellhead, right? So that's looking back into history, right? And the sort of understanding that this industry has always been about growth and about more. So many of us are trying to use less plastic, but they have always had this, you know, gigantic financial incentive to make more and to push it into our lives, kind of without our really having much of a say so in that. Yes. And then if you sort of turn in the other direction and look towards the future, what big oil and gas companies can see now is that, you know, they are an industry under threat. And even a few years ago, you would have said that sort of the biggest threat to sort of oil and gas as fuels might come from climate policy, from climate action, right? You know, legislation and regulations that might restrict their ability to sell more gasoline, more diesel, and incentivize people towards electric vehicles. That is still the case. But now you actually see that oil and gas are being undercut economically

0: come as clean energy and electric vehicles really, you know, cut into their margins. Yeah. So they are not interested, you know, the Exxons and the Shells and the Saudi Aramcos in selling solar panels or wind turbines or even electric vehicles. It's not really very profitable. They would like to keep drilling for oil and gas as long as they possibly can. And selling plastic and other petrochemicals that are made out of these ingredients that are they're unearthing along with oil and gas, it sort of functions as a subsidy. It's an additional revenue stream, right? Yeah. When these companies, fracking, for example, across the United States are selling methane, what we know as natural gas, they're also getting a byproduct called ethane. Originally in the early years of fracking, they were just burning that stuff off. It didn't really have a value. Then they built lots and lots of plants to turn it into plastic. Yeah.
1: I thought that was such a fascinating part of your book, getting into the history of how they even invented plastics. Can you paint a picture of what the world was like before plastics, you know, really kind of invented in the 1930s, but as you mentioned, not really commercialized until after World War II. I mean, before that time, we had robust bottling industry. People were reusing things. And then the industry figured out how to make plastics and apply them into all sorts of different uses. I mean, really surprising uses, insulation for wires, but liners for diapers, even silly putty. Can you talk about that history of what we had before and this sort of chemical breakthrough that they came upon that really has transformed our lives and our landfills?
0: Yeah, exactly. So, I mean, it's sort of a painful irony, actually, that when you look back into history, plastics in their earliest days, and there were some very basic ones being produced as early as the 1860s, that's when celluloid was invented, were sort of originally seen and were really a way to actually sort of ease the burden on the natural world, you know, before people had to rely on materials for manufactured goods like wood and like ivory, you know, elephant tusks, right? So plastics originally sort of seemed like a way to, you know, kind of break that link between the extraction of natural materials and the sort of ever-growing demand for new goods by consumers. And what you saw in the 1930s was a whole new era of experimentation where scientists started playing around with all these different byproducts and ingredients and chemicals that were taken out of oil and gas and coal in some cases. And they were coming up with some really unusual new materials. Polyethylene was one of the, you know, the biggest. That's the most commonly used plastic today. These materials were incredibly useful during World War II. Polyethylene was a coating for radar cables that in a lot of ways really helped the Allies turn the tide on the war. You know, British Air Force pilots were able to carry radar sets in their planes because they were light enough, thanks to this incredible new material. After the war, though, the industry sort of realized that, okay, we've got all these materials that, you know, in theory, we should be able to come up with a way to sell. In the shift to a peacetime economy, they were really looking for new markets and new ways to kind of, you know, profit off of these inventions, which were, you know, as I said earlier, coming from essentially waste products of oil and gas. So, you know, that's when you see things like the invention of this new model of disposability. You know, like you said, we used to have systems for reuse. Coca-Cola used to operate one of the biggest ones, right? You'd pay a little deposit of 3 to 5 cents on your soda, get that money back when you returned the bottle to the store. It would be returned to the bottling plant, washed and refilled, you know, sometimes dozens and dozens of times. And there was really an extraordinary moment in the late 1950s when this plastic industry analyst named Lloyd Stouffer spoke to a plastic industry conference in New York City. And he explained to these executives that that whole system of refill and reuse was really a lost opportunity for profit, right? If you have one bottle that's reused 50 times by a soda company, you know, you could actually replace it with 50 bottles. And he

0: said, single use potentially offers a recurring source of sales, billions of units.
1: The more
0: and that's
1: people
0: kind of
1: throw
0: the
1: out,
0: jumping off point for where we are today.
1: the more people throw out their single-use plastic, the more money they make. I think you said that absolutely perfectly. Want to let listeners know this is your call, and I am Ethan Elkind sitting in for Rose Aguilar. We're speaking with Beth Gardner, an American environmental journalist based in London, with a new book, Plastic Inc., The Secret History and Shocking Future of Big Oil's Biggest Bet. It was named an Editor's Choice staff pick. The New York Times Book Review called it a compelling true crime story. So, Beth, you were just talking about the industry's deliberate pushing of single-use plastic items to fill up our landfills and help them make more money. What is the environmental toll been of this massive scaling up of the plastics industry?
0: Well, it's huge. And I think one of the sort of aspects of it that we tend to be a little bit less aware of is the climate impact, actually. Right. I mean, I think we're all pretty familiar with the sort of plastic pollution and what it means for, our oceans and landscapes and wildlife. But actually, this is a major source of greenhouse gases as well. Both sort of directly because the process of producing plastic in these gigantic petrochemical plants is incredibly energy intensive. They use super, super high temperatures and super high pressures to break apart these molecules that come from oil and gas and then recombine them into new configurations. For example, Shell has a new, as of a few years ago, plastic making plant outside of Pittsburgh. And it was estimated to produce almost the same carbon emissions annually as 500,000 cars. So that's enormous, right? And it's kind of a hidden cost. And then there's also more indirectly, the sense in which plastic is operating as sort of a subsidy for continued oil and gas extraction, right? It's a way for these companies to make more money from every bit of oil and gas that they drill and essentially prolong the life of this very, very destructive business model. And then I think also the other sort of underappreciated aspect is the terrible impact of these really toxic chemicals that are breathed in by people who live near petrochemical plants that are producing plastic. I traveled a little bit along the Gulf Coast of Texas and Louisiana. Houston is a major area where tons of plastic are produced every year. And it's a city that has almost no zoning. So you actually see, residential areas like really just sitting cheek by jowl with gigantic plastic plants where, very carcinogenic chemicals are emitted on a daily basis into the air. And sometimes there are, explosions and fires where even greater volumes are released. People are required sometimes for days at a time to shelter in place in their homes, waiting for the air to clear and the fires to end. And, some of these areas tend to be disproportionately communities of color, poorer areas, more working class areas where people don't have the resources to, fight the presence of these companies. And the regulation oftentimes is very lax.
1: So we have Casey in San Francisco. Casey, welcome to your call.
2: Hi. Listen, I really appreciate the caller, I mean, the guest here today. And she's kind of helping me segue, into the toxic dynamic of plastics and talking about giving off these toxic PFAS radiations. And I want to hear the guest talk about this. Where does she see this going with plastics in the years to come? And on that toxic regard, because I'm really concerned about these PFAS and BFO
1: Yes.
2: chemicals dealing with that.
1: Thank you so much, Casey, for that question. And I know, Beth, this is something you talk about in the book, PFAS, BPA. Talk about the toxics in plastics and the industry approach to kind of obfuscating what's really going on there.
0: Yeah, this is a great question. It's obviously something that a lot of people are concerned about. I think there's two separate pieces there. They're obviously interconnected. One is, you know, something we're learning more and more about, which is microplastics, these tiny, tiny invisible particles, which are sort of everywhere in our world. They're in the water we drink and the air we breathe, you know, coming off of the packaging that holds our food. And scientists are starting to find them, you know, inside our bodies, right? There was a study a couple of years ago that found microplastic particles inside human brains, and very worryingly found a correlation where people who had died of dementia were more likely to have microplastics in their brains than, you know, those who did not suffer from dementia. And that is a sort of new area of research. So, you know, we're only beginning to learn. Scientists have only been looking at this for the last few years about what microplastics might mean for our health. You know, the evidence is in its early stages. But what is much better understood and where there is a much larger body of evidence is about the chemicals that are in plastics. Obviously, they can then enter our bodies through microplastics, but they are also just leached off, you know, on their own into water, into food, into so many of the products we touch, the clothes we wear. And a lot of these chemicals are what are known as endocrine disruptors, meaning they mess around with our hormonal systems. And that is very dangerous, not just for, you know, I think we tend to associate hormones with sexual and reproductive function, which is certainly true, but hormones actually control, you know, a very large number of bodily systems, organ systems. They control or influence, you know, brain development in fetuses and early childhood. And some of these chemicals have been linked to neurocognitive issues like attention deficit and even autism spectrum disorder. You know, so I think the harms are much wider than we might think. And what's very worrying is that the regulation is extremely lax. And in fact, at the federal level, it is not required that companies prove that a chemical is harmless before they use it in an everyday product. You know, I think most people I've spoken to are pretty shocked to learn that, right? But it's not like pharmaceuticals, for example, where you have to go through extensive testing if you want to put a medication on the market. In the case of chemicals that are used in plastics and other products, the burden is on the government, on the Environmental Protection Agency, to prove harm, and they just absolutely do not have the resources to do that in an effective way.
1: Yes, and to a certain extent, using us as guinea pigs as they see how this large-scale experiment plays out. Well, we've got a lot more to talk about with Beth Gardner, American environmental journalist based in London, and her book, Plastic Inc., The Secret History and Shocking Future of Big Oil's Biggest Bet. You're listening to Your Call. I'm Ethan Elkind, sitting in for Rose Aguilar. We're going to have more with Beth after this short break.
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1: Welcome back to those of you joining us just now. I'm Ethan Elkind, sitting in for Rose Aguilar, and this is Your Call. 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Well, today we're talking about the plastics industry, how big oil has been behind a massive pivot from fossil fuels to inundating our world with plastics, and not just our world, but our landfills and our bodies and our ecosystems. We're joined by Beth Gardner, and she is discussing her book, Plastic Inc., The Secret History and Shocking Future of Big Oil's Biggest Bet. She's an American environmental journalist whose work has been published in outlets, including the New York Times, The Atlantic, National Geographic, Washington Post, and more. Well, Beth, one of the most disturbing parts I found of your book was how companies were so successfully able to convince us that our individual actions to recycle plastics is really where the burden should be, to take our eye off the ball of dealing with all just the upstream production, instead making it feel like a matter of individual responsibility. And how you also talk about how even the recycling logo, the sort of famous three arrows and a triangle that many of us are familiar with, has been co-opted by industry to make us think some of this plastic is recyclable when in fact it really isn't. Can you talk about what these companies have done messaging-wise to convince us that A, plastic can be recycled, and B, the burden is on us to do so rather than on regulators in the industry to clean up their act?
0: Right. I mean, one of my favorite interviews that I did for the book was actually with the guy who invented designed that famous three chasing arrows logo. His name is Gary Anderson. He lives in Baltimore. He's retired now as an architect, but he was a student at USC back in the late 1960s, early 1970s. And he saw an ad, a flyer, for a competition sponsored by a cardboard box company. They were looking for a logo to represent the idea of recycling. He sat down and designed one over the course of a weekend. He won the competition. I think it was like $1,500 or something. And, that company put it to use. And when I spoke to him, it was funny. He said he didn't even really tell people when he'd be applying for jobs later on. He wouldn't put it on his resume because he was applying for architecture jobs and he didn't want people to think they were getting a graphic designer. But he said to me at the end of the interview, I'm really proud of this design. Please don't turn it into anything negative. And, that was a really fair thing to say. I think it's a very, very effective visual. And it really captures this idea of sort of circularity, right? And an infinite loop of reuse. And that maybe had something to it originally for sort of like cardboard, right? It was designed for a box company. It's the case for a lot of other materials that are pretty effectively recyclable, aluminum cans, glass bottles, paper, that sort of thing. Those can be reprocessed again and again. It's really unfortunately not the case for plastic. There are some plastics which are somewhat recyclable in a limited way, but there are a lot of technical and economic and logistical obstacles to doing that effectively. But I think what the industry really understood and the reason why they took that logo that Gary Anderson had designed and sort of ran with it, the plastic industry did, is that, they know that people have always been pretty concerned about the way that plastic waste has been growing over the last few decades. And that concern has always posed a threat to the industry, because when the public is worried about something, it always holds the potential to translate into some kind of political or policy action, in this case, laws that might, ban certain single-use items or otherwise restrict markets for plastic. And the industry could see that even though recycling plastic was actually of, fairly limited value in a practical way, it was very, very powerful in a public relations sense. The writer Susan Frankel wrote a book about plastic about 15 years ago, and she interviewed a plastics industry lobbyist who called recycling a guilt eraser. And I just think that's the perfect phrase to sum up the way they've used it, right?
1: Yeah.
0: The industry has managed to convince us and tell us really that, you know, if we just sort of throw all of our plastics in the right recycling bin, the sort of any harm that we might be worried about will be sort of magically erased. Yeah. And, you know, therefore it's all fine. It's worked pretty well for them from a public relations perspective, but it's been a disaster from, you know, any sort of broader perspective.
1: Yeah, we have much more to talk about that very cynical campaign there. We have Kelly from Santa Cruz. Kelly, welcome to your call.
4: Great show.
1: Thank you.
4: I had a question about, another industry that's really linked to with the plastics industry, and that's the computer chip industry. And I was curious about what kind of synergy or cooperation is going on between those two industries, because I know the computer chip industry is very toxic and environmentally damaging, but it's not talked about. So could you give me your perspective?
1: Yeah, thank you, Kelly. Really interesting question. Beth, is this something you've looked into,
0: sure,
1: the role of plastics and computer chips?
0: Yeah, not chips specifically, but I mean sort of electronic devices more broadly. You know, all of the laptops and the phones, these are users of very, very sort of specialized, highly engineered plastics. And obviously, you know, sort of for casings and things like that, all kinds of other plastics as well. You know, I think it's really just been another sort of source of a market really for the industry. I'm not sure I know that much specifically about computer chips. So I guess I'll leave it at that.
1: All right. Well, thank you. Thank you, Kelly, for the question, and Beth for tackling its impact on consumer electronics. I want to talk more about where all the plastic goes. So we just talked about, you know, the efforts that the plastic industry has made to convince us all to recycle, and much of this plastic cannot be recycled. It's filling up our landfills. It's being shipped overseas. And you went and visited some of the places where our trash is going. Can you talk about that kind of supply chain, essentially, of our waste feedstocks and where it seems to be ending up around the world now?
0: Sure. So, I mean, I think your listeners might be familiar with, you know, what happened back in 2018 and 2019 when China, which had been accepting a lot of the developed world's plastic waste for ostensibly for recycling, closed its doors to plastic. They decided that they did not want the rest of the world's trash anymore. And that sort of created a huge crisis for recycling systems all around the world, which had been built really on this ability to just, you know, basically pack all that stuff that went into the recycling bins up, put it on a ship and send it to China and not have to think about it anymore. All of a sudden, you know, huge bales of waste began piling up. These sort of recycling brokers who are like kind of middlemen between, you know, the municipality that's collecting the waste and the recycling plant where it ultimately ends up, these brokers just began looking for new places to send it. A lot of it originally went to Southeast Asia in the first few years after 2019. So I traveled a couple of years ago to Indonesia. They have since cracked down somewhat, and other Southeast Asian countries have too, on imported plastic waste. Like China, a lot of these Southeast Asian countries also decided they didn't want and couldn't cope with all of this junk from the developed world, from wealthier countries. You know, they do actually still, some recycling companies there do still want some of it, right? If there's well-sorted kind of like water bottles and things like that are fairly recyclable. But the problem has always been sort of sorting it all out, right? Because there are so many thousands of different kinds of plastics. Even plastics that look similar can actually be composed of different kinds of chemicals. You know, one piece of packaging can have multiple layers. So it's very, very hard actually to do this really effectively. And what's happened has been that it's kind of grown into this like global cat and mouse game where countries kind of accept plastics for recycling for a while, it becomes too much. They can't really manage it. So they close their doors. The industry looks for other places to send it. And what's also happened is that in wealthier countries like the United States and in places like Europe and Australia, Japan too, more and more plastic has actually started to be landfilled or incinerated rather than recycled. And I guess that at least has the benefit of, you know, being a little bit more honest, since some of the stuff that was sent overseas for recycling was getting burned anyway.
1: Yeah, really deceiving people about what's happening with their blue bin items. If you're just joining us, this is Ethan Elkind. I'm sitting in for Rose Aguilar, and you're listening to Your Call. We're talking about the plastic industry, plastic production, plastic pollution with Beth Gardner, whose new book is Plastic Inc., The Secret History and Shocking Future of Big Oil's Biggest Bet. And we have an email from a listener, Stefan, who writes, "You realize how plastic bag bans make an impact when you travel. I live in San Francisco and recently traveled to Atlanta, Georgia, where I was appalled by the overuse of single-use plastic bags in grocery stores. I bought a few groceries and walked out with 7 plastic bags. Now I see how bans on single-use plastic bags make a real-world impact. Can your guest comment on whether they really make an impact?" Beth, I know you talk about single-use plastic bans in your book. Can you describe what the history of those policies and what potential impact they might have?
0: Yeah, they definitely do have an impact. And in fact, you know, a lot of places have embraced actually charges, a fee of like 10, 15 cents on a single-use plastic bag at the checkout rather than a ban, which, you know, just sort of turns it from a default into an active decision, right? You have to be like, okay, I want this bag. I'm not just taking it without thinking about it. And in places that have done that, you know, you can still get a bag if you need one, but you see that the usage of plastic bags goes down by like 80 or 90%. So, I mean, I think what that kind of says is that there is so much plastic actually packaging, you know, not just bags, but other things too, that we could pretty easily do without. It's made a big difference. And I think something that is really telling is the way that the industry has mobilized against these kinds of bans, right? What you see around the country is the petrochemical and plastic industry, as well as the sort of, you know, food, beverage, the consumer product, the industries that are, you know, interconnected with it, have really, you know, thrown tremendous amounts of muscle into the fight against these bans. And in fact, across the United States now, there are more states that ban local bans on plastic bags than ban plastic bags. Mm-hmm. You know, the industry at a certain point realized it didn't want to keep fighting at the local level against every little, you know, city and county that tried to put in a ban on plastic bags. And they brought in, they pushed laws at the state level in many states across the country. They're known as preemption laws that prohibit localities from putting any kind of restrictions of their own in place on plastic bags.
1: Yeah. Well, you make a great point.
0: So it speaks to the power in a sense.
1: Yes. Well, you make a great point in the book that it's much harder sort of for the chemical industry, the big oil industry, plastics industry, to buy off local government officials who are often closer to their constituents and are more likely to want to push these plastic bag bans rather than at the state level, as you noted, where they can pass, they can lobby them, give them money so that they will pass laws to preempt local action. But let's talk about the federal government right now. The Trump administration is, you know, everyone knows, has rolled back environmental policies to a damaging extent since Trump came back into office. You write in the book that EPA staffers now include, quote, a lobbyist who spent more than 30 years at DuPont, another who shilled for PFAS makers, and a lawyer who challenged a ban on asbestos. So what is the latest on what the Trump administration is doing when it comes to the plastic industry?
0: Yeah, I mean, you know, we saw this in the first Trump administration and as well. And in fact, some of the same lobbyists from the plastics industry, including from the American Chemistry Council, which is the main sort of industry body for plastic and petrochemical makers. Some of the same people who got jobs in the first Trump administration at the Chemical Regulations Office of the Environmental Protection Agency are back at the agency now. You know, so they are very, very aggressively rolling back regulations on, you know, not just the chemicals which are in plastics, but also the emissions that are put out by the plants that make them. You know, the Biden administration had taken some steps towards tightening rules on a lot of these carcinogenic chemicals that come out of plants located particularly down in Texas and Louisiana, where a lot of U.S. plastics industry is based. These companies are seeing those regulations loosen. There have been lawsuits, enforcement lawsuits dropped. Of course, Trump tweeted at some point about plastic straws are back. And, you know, I think more fundamentally, in some sense, has been the way that the Environmental Protection Agency has just been eviscerated through mass layoffs of its scientists. And, you know, the expertise and the enforcement muscle is gone, even if the will were still there to, you know, to regulate and to enforce regulations, which, of course, it's not under the current leadership of Lee Zeldin.
1: The dark story on plastics continues at our federal government. Unfortunately, we have Veronica in San Francisco dialing in. Veronica, welcome to your call.
5: Hi, thank you for having me. I just wanted to say that we have materials now that we use, NASA uses on their spaceships that can withstand temperatures of 5,000 degrees and above Fahrenheit with no problem whatsoever. And we can't develop biodegradable plastics.
1: Interesting question, but what quandary?
5: Because we obviously can do it, but people don't want to. Have that now.
1: I think that's a really excellent question, Beth. Where is innovation on this so that we can get plastics that don't end up clogging our landfills, breaking down into microplastics? Is there any hope that we could get an environmentally friendly plastic product?
0: Right. I mean, it's a great question. And the caller makes a really good point, which is that, you know, industries in the United States and around the world certainly have shown their capability to do incredibly complex things, right? So it's not necessarily technological obstacles, but it's rather economic incentives that have gotten us into the mess that we are in now. You know, certainly there's a lot of work being done around compostable plastics and biodegradable plastics. And, you know, I think that there may be some value there. But I think it's a pretty tricky territory, actually. And I spoke to this one plastic activist in Indonesia, who I met when I was there, who put it well. She said, you know, people come to her, they're worried about this, and they say, like, what is the solution? And they want the solution to be like a substitute material, something that we could just use instead of plastic. And, you know, it will go away, it'll biodegrade, whatever, it won't be a problem. And she said, actually, the solution is a system. It has to be a different way of doing things. Because in some sense, I think the problem that we have now, when you look at the, you know, the harm that is being done by this material and by all the waste that's associated with it, is it's almost less about plastic as a specific material. And it's about the system of disposability, this very, very profitable model of disposability and single use that has been built, make no mistake, very, very intentionally by industries that are profiting from it. And, you know, I think at the end of the day, you know, like I said, there may be some value in these compostable, biodegradable, et cetera, materials. But I think fundamentally, any material is going to have an environmental impact and an environmental footprint. I don't think we can or should, you know, eliminate all plastics, but I think we could use so much less. There are so many, you know, just incredibly wasteful and unnecessary uses of plastics. Yeah. So I would say, in some sense, you know, look towards building systems of reuse, like the one we were talking about earlier, right? Back in the 1940s, Coca-Cola used to take bottles back dozens of times. They could be reused sometimes, you know, 50, 60, 70 times. So I think these sort of systems of reuse, it's not about individuals carrying around a million containers with them all the time, but it's about infrastructure that makes that easier.
1: Yes. Well, I do want to ask you more about solutions. I just want to see if we can get another caller in. And first of all, I want to thank Veronica for that question. And I want to go to Lily in Los Altos. Lily, welcome to your call.
6: Hi, good morning. Thank you for taking my call. I wanted to mention something that I was not aware of before I had kids. I have two young kids, so we get invited to a lot of birthday parties. And there are different companies that host these parties. There are usually, you know, 2-3 hours. They have a group of kids. You will have a table with, you know, a plastic cover, plastic, you know, everything. And as soon as the party is over, everything gets dumped into a trash can. And the next party will come. You know, they try to feed as many as they can. And I think the first time I saw it, I was shocked. Obviously, because everything is just going to trash after being used for 1 hour. I don't know exactly if the cities are in any way trying to control how these businesses, you know, pretty much just produce plastic.
1: Lily,
6: to the trash, right?
1: Yeah, no, Lily, I appreciate you pointing this out. And yeah, Beth, what can be done about this? First of all, have you looked into this aspect? I know in your book you do talk about sort of the role of plastics with children and babies, but what about taking action against these kinds of the wasteful behaviors that we're now modeling for children?
0: Yeah, it's extraordinary, right? And I mean, that is something that our grandparents' generation would not have recognized, right? I think one thing that's important to remember is that the industry likes to talk a lot about whenever there's sort of criticism of, you know, the volume of plastic that is wasted, whether it's packaging or, you know, actual products like the caller was talking about, birthday, you know, toys or whatever. The industry likes to talk about consumer demand, right? That this is what the public is demanding. It's people in wealthy countries who are, you know, addicted to convenience, or it's, you know, they'll talk about the sort of rising middle classes in China and India and Africa who are demanding, you know, new products and the conveniences of modern life. And there's some truth in that. But, you know, I think what was implicit to me in that caller's point is that we're not asking for that, right? She didn't ask for that. You go into the supermarket and you buy, you know, a bunch of bananas. They're wrapped in plastic. You did not demand the plastic. You demanded the bananas. You know, I think what's really happening here is that plastic has this very, I think, unique property, which is it has the ability to reverse the normal relationship between supply and demand. We as consumers are not asking for all this plastic very much of the time to be pushed onto us. It just happens and we don't really have a choice about it, you know, unless you're going to spend half your day sort of chasing around to the eco store and all of that, right? If you're talking about mainstream kind of supermarket shopping and things. And I think fundamentally that's about the very, very low cost of plastic. And, you know, that leads into, you know, the most common solution or the most powerful solution that you hear talked about when I speak to policy experts, which is something called extended producer responsibility, which is all about shifting the costs, the true costs of plastic back onto the industry and off of us, the public.
1: Yeah, Beth, we only have another minute or so left, and I did want to ask you about this. Can you describe, it does seem like your sort of holy grail policy that you would like to see. How would it work? How does the public get involved to try to put this into law?
0: Yeah, exactly. I mean, so, you know, the idea of extended producer responsibility is not just that it shifts the costs off the public and onto the industry, the costs of waste management, the environmental damage, but also that it would reset the incentives for industry so that it is not quite so profitable for them to be producing these massive amounts of unnecessary disposable items. You know, in fact, California has been a leader on this. There's a law sort of coming into effect right now, SB 54, which was passed a couple of years ago. I think it's due to take effect in 2032. The regulations are sort of in the midst of being written now, I think. Obviously, the devil is always in the detail in these kinds of things. But the idea is to force the industry to pay, you know, for the cost of some of all the damage that they've done.
1: Yeah, it's nice to see states like California taking a lead, and just really appreciate you raising awareness of what's going on with the plastic industry and what people can do about it. Beth Gardner, American environmental journalist based in London, author of the book Plastic Inc., The Secret History and Shocking Future of Big Oil's Biggest Bet. And also, I should mention, the author of another book, Choked, Life and Breath in the Age of Air Pollution. Beth, thank you so much for coming on Your Call and talking to us about this really critical environmental and health issue.
0: Thanks for having me, Ethan. It's been great talking to you.
1: So that is our show for today. 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And you can also email show ideas and feedback to yourcall@kalw.org. Nina Kissinger helped to produce today's show. Kevin Vance is our studio engineer. Thanks so much for joining us. I'm Ethan Elkind. It's Your Call.

0: I'm Rick Smith, and this is Labor History in Two.
1: On this day in labor history, the year was 1934. That was the day nearly 500,000 textile workers from Maine to Alabama walked off the job in a general strike. The United Textile Workers had launched an organizing campaign the year before. Within months, their membership had grown from 15,000 to well over 250,000. Working conditions and pay were abysmal. Normal work weeks averaged 55 hours. Child labor was widespread, and workers were always in fear of mill closings, pay cuts, and firings for suspected union activity. In the South, the industry had essentially been in a depression since the early 20s. The key issue was the stretch out. Workers were routinely expected to complete an increasing amount of work at the same rate and wage. For a brief moment, workers hoped their conditions would change when President Roosevelt signed the Code of Fair Competition the previous summer. It raised wages, limited hours, and prohibited child labor. It also allowed for union organizing. But the mill owners maneuvered around the code effectively, and the Textile Relations Board refused most workers' complaints. Fed up, workers walked out of the mill by the hundreds of thousands. They used the flying squadron tactic employed by Minneapolis Teamsters earlier that year, traveling from town to town, from mill to mill, calling workers out on strike. Mill owners were shocked. Within days, strikers confronted thousands of police and scabs. More than 40,000 National Guardsmen were called out in 16 states. Over the course of the strike, 16 people would be killed and hundreds more injured. After 22 days, union leaders called off the strike when President Roosevelt promised a government survey of industry conditions. It was an outrage, a betrayal, and a defeat felt for decades. Like what you hear? Check out more at laborhistoryin2.com.
2: I'm Dr. Anthony Lizerwitz, and this is Climate Connections. On a sweltering day, many people cool off by turning on the AC or sitting in the shade with an icy drink. But incarcerated people rarely have these options.
3: They don't get to just make a decision to go grab a cold water out of a fridge. They do not have the freedom and the access to many of the resources that should or could be readily available.
2: Benika Dixon, an assistant professor at Texas A&M University, says during a heat wave, temperatures in Texas prisons sometimes exceed 100 degrees.
3: We're looking at buildings that are obviously built from brick or very heavy materials, very few windows.
2: And more than half of people incarcerated in Texas state prisons sleep in areas without air conditioning. The consequences can be dire. Exposure to extreme heat can worsen a range of health problems, including asthma, heart disease, and diabetes, and it can cause heat stroke. So advocates have pushed for legislation that would require Texas prisons to keep temperatures below 85 degrees, but have so far been unsuccessful. As heat waves grow more extreme, Dixon says policies are needed to protect incarcerated people who have few options for protecting themselves. Climate Connections is produced by the Yale Center for Environmental Communication. To learn more about climate change, visit climateconnections.org.
4: This is Human Capital, news and features of Montana government. I'm J.P. Pomnikowski. 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Glacier National Park announced that the popular Highline Trail is temporarily closed due to bear activity. The 7.6-mile closure starts at Logan Pass and goes through the Grinnell Glacier Overlook Junction. Trail closures and reopenings are dependent upon safety and accessibility issues, including wildlife, environmental concerns like rockfalls, and other factors. Glacier National Park keeps a real-time update on trail status online at nps.gov. The government of Gallatin County, Montana, is under increasing scrutiny after a local business owner published a report about the county's inability to properly manage its finances. That report was researched and written by lifelong Gallatin County resident Joshua Tuninga, who became interested in Gallatin County finances after learning that the county had not posted audits for 2023, 2024, or 2025. Tuninga read through the audits from 2019 2011 through 2022 and sifted through Gallatin County Commission meeting minutes. After about 6 weeks, Tuninga compiled his lengthy 70-plus page report titled, Gallatin County Has Been Unable to Reconcile Its Cash for 8 Consecutive Years, and posted a summary of the report to X. Tuninga's research shows that Gallatin County blamed new software and later its chief financial officer for its financial reconciliation and financial reporting problems, the same CFO responsible for the Big Sky tax miscalculation that caused Big Sky taxpayers to overpay $8.3 million over 4 years. That Gallatin County CFO has since resigned and now works for the city of Bozeman. In a 2019 audit, Gallatin County received a disclaimer of opinion, which means that the external auditor refused to express an opinion on financial statements because they could not gather enough evidence to make a judgment. The same designation was given to the 2023 audit for Gallatin County, but that 2023 audit identified 8 system failures, including inability to reconcile cash and investments, and incomplete reporting of federal grants. According to the audit, the county is in danger of its bond rating dropping and could lose state funding and federal grants. Tuninga believes what he discovered is an accounting catastrophe, and the buck stops with elected officials. Gallatin County Commissioner Zach Brown is one of those elected officials elected to the county commission in 2020. Brown said he blames the financial problems on complicated financial systems, including special districts, along with system failures and lack of oversight. In a letter sent to Gallatin County, the Montana Department of Administration warned that the county could lose its state funding if it did not get its finances in order by February 2026. Another letter from the Montana Department of Administration, dated March, extended the deadline and said, "The state's warning of intent to withhold financial assistance will be lifted when the county demonstrates consistency in completing cash reconciliations without unexplained differences for May and June 2026, submitted by the 15th of each subsequent month." County Commissioner Brown said that the new Gallatin County CFO, Aaron Mitchell, who was hired earlier this year, recently discovered a mistake when approximately $530,000 was entered twice in the financial system, and that similar discoveries are happening all the time as the county works to get back on track. Brown said that the goal is for the county audits to be up to date by the end of next year. This is J.P. 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
1: We have a great relationship with Venezuela. It's, you know, it's a team in a sense. And we're taking out millions and millions of barrels of oil, going to Houston, going to Louisiana, going to lots of different places in the United States and all over the world.
0: President Trump announces the U.S. is taking control of Venezuela's oil reserves 9 months after the U.S. military abducted Venezuelan President Nicolas Maduro. Then to Puerto Rico's escalating water crisis. Amidst a historic drought, Puerto Rico's rationing water.
2: This isn't a question of today or the day before yesterday, that you come and help by bringing us a small water tank. This is something that you could have been working on and repaired with anticipation years ago, government after government, you know.
0: And the Trump administration secretly deporting migrants to countries they have no ties to, like the Central African Republic.
3: I was so scared. My hands and with my belly like this.
4: So they handcuffed you and shackled
3: yes.
4: you?
3: Yes.
4: Have you ever heard of Central African Republic before?
3: No.
0: We'll speak to CNN international correspondent Isabel Young, who interviewed deported migrants in the Central African Republic. All that and more coming up. Welcome to Democracy Now!, democracynow.org, The War and Peace Report. I'm Amy Goodman. President Trump's reportedly weighing more strikes in the Strait of Hormuz to prevent Iran from rebuilding its capacity to attack ships. This comes as the United Arab Emirates said it intercepted an Iranian drone over its waters Monday after the United States and Iran exchanged fire over the weekend for the first time in a month. It comes as newly released emails show U.S. immigration officials worked with Iran to deport more than 100 Iranians on three flights between September 2025 and January 2026, despite rising tensions between the countries. Meanwhile, Iranians are facing dire economic conditions with runaway food inflation and a collapsing currency. For example, vegetable oil in Iran last month cost 383% more than a year ago. The price of eggs rose by almost 300%, chicken by 177%, red meat by 148%. Speaking to The Guardian, a biomedical engineer said, quote, "For part of the population, the issue is no longer buying a house or a car. The issue is cutting out meat, reducing food quality, postponing medical treatment, and scraping by until the end of the month." This is Ali Groubi, a local businessman.
5: I'm a businessman myself. Things are difficult under these circumstances. Business has become harder, and it'll become even harder if another war breaks out. At the end of the day, it's a battlefield. Excuse me, it's not a friendly gathering or a party. Everyone gets caught up in it, including me as a businessman.
0: The Washington Post is reporting several conservative veterans with big online followings have been given secret Pentagon jobs where they promote Defense Secretary Pete Hegseth's agenda and attack the Trump administration critics. Those involved include Rob Manis, a retired Air Force colonel, and Kurt Schlichter, a retired Army colonel. They both have active official government email addresses and are assigned to the office of Anthony Tata, the Undersecretary of Defense for Personnel and Readiness. Adam Kinzinger, a former Republican congressman and Air Force veteran, said on social media, quote, "How many more people that are blue check marks on X that are putting out information on behalf of the federal government and Donald Trump and the Republican Party are actually special government employees?" Unquote. Daniel Driscoll, the Army civilian chief, submitted his resignation to President Trump Monday, according to administration officials. He's repeatedly clashed with Defense Secretary Pete Hegseth over the removal of seasoned commanders from the Army's senior ranks and refusal to promote women and people of color. The Army's also been without a chief of staff since Hegseth fired General Randy George back in April without explanation. Hegseth has also removed at least three senior officers once considered contenders for the job. In Gaza, Israeli attacks killed at least 4 people, including 3 children, today. According to Hamas's media office, Israel tried carrying out an operation in Gaza City involving more than 10 warplanes, which wounded several people. In a separate incident, a girl, Isra Al-Hisi, was killed along with 2 other people when Israeli forces attacked Deir al-Balah in central Gaza. Since last October's so-called ceasefire, more than 1,200 Palestinians have been killed in Israeli attacks. This is UN spokesperson Stefan Dragic.
6: Turning to the occupied Palestinian territory, we continue to remain very concerned about the impact on civilians, because of the continued Israeli airstrikes and other military attacks over the weekend in Gaza. We're particularly concerned about reports that a young boy was among the fatalities, and also one of the strikes damaged items at the Al-Aqsa hospital compound in Deir al-Balah. Civilians and civilian infrastructure, including hospitals, of course, must always be protected. They should not be attacked or used for military purposes.
0: Reuters reports experts and officials from Nepal and China met 3 months before last week's deadly floods to assess the risk of such disasters. The participants in May's meeting reportedly called for joint efforts to strengthen the response to floods and other glacier and weather-related hazards along the border with Tibet, where a massive wall of water, mud, and debris crashed through a Himalayan river valley, killing hundreds. The death toll has now surpassed 1,000 as search and rescue teams race to find thousands of missing people. A school principal in Nuakot helped evacuate 900 students just 13 minutes before the catastrophic flash flood completely washed away the school building. Rajendra Dawadi said a staff member burst into the classroom and shouted a fast-approaching flood was headed their way. This is school principal Dawadi.
7: Other people saying that, other colleagues also saying, sir, the flood is coming up to Bedravati or something. So we immediately saying that, they stop the class, ring the bell, and we send the our keepers whistle there, then go up here. It's an emotional attachment with this school because I learned that same school. I get my own education from this school, and I'm giving the education to the people from last 23 years.
0: In Arizona, a second person has been confirmed dead at Grand Canyon National Park after devastating flash floods swept through the canyon Saturday. Climate experts say record-breaking El Nino conditions and a marine heat wave in the Pacific Ocean has led to more moisture in the atmosphere, driving heavier rainstorms and fueling the deadly flash flood. To see all our coverage of the climate catastrophe and climate change, go to democracynow.org. The Supreme Court ruled in favor of President Trump in his construction of a new White House ballroom. In a 5-4 ruling, the Supreme Court lifted lower court orders that would have temporarily stopped work on Trump's 90,000-square-foot ballroom. Chief Justice John Roberts joined the court's 3 liberal justices in dissenting. The Supreme Court also ruled the National Trust for Historic Preservation, which filed a lawsuit to block the project, did not have grounds to sue. In Texas, the 3rd key eyewitness in the fatal shooting of Lorenzo Salgado Araujo, the 52-year-old Mexican father who was killed by an ICE agent in Houston July 7th, has been released from an ICE jail after nearly 2 months. Victor Salgado, Araujo's younger brother. Victor Salgado's release comes as Harris County District Attorney Sean Teer said he plans to bring the case to a grand jury in the next few weeks. In related news, a 25-year-old U.S. citizen who was wrongfully deported to Mexico was granted permission to return to the United States. Brian Jose Morales Garcia was deported in April after a police stop. The Texas Tribune reports he was born in Colorado but grew up in Mexico, was living and working in Texas when ICE apprehended him. He said he repeatedly told federal agents he was a U.S. citizen, that he could provide copies of his birth certificate and social security number, but the agents didn't believe him. Garcia arrived back in Texas Sunday following a lawsuit challenging his removal. In more news from Texas, a federal judge has extended an order that temporarily paused the expansion of the border wall and construction of border enforcement infrastructure in Big Bend National Park. Crews were filmed bulldozing pristine desert wilderness last month after DHS waived requirements that federal contractors comply with a broad slate of environmental laws, including the Endangered Species Act. The U.S. Equal Employment Opportunity.

0: Ukraine, at least 12 people have been killed and 21 wounded in a wave of Russian air attacks on Kyiv and the surrounding region. This is a mother in Kyiv.
1: I'm already thinking maybe we should just take sleeping bags and sleep in the metro at the station near the Lyceum. I don't know. Last year it was difficult at school, and now I honestly don't even know what to do. I just don't know.
0: In Massachusetts, primary elections are being held today. Progressive incumbent Democratic Senator Ed Markey is facing a primary challenge from the more conservative Democratic Congressmember Seth Moulton. And Wendell Berry, the award-winning poet, novelist, activist, and farmer, died at the age of 92 at his home in Port Royal, Kentucky. In his poems, stories, novels, and essays, he celebrated rural communities in his native Kentucky and warned against the excesses of modern industrialized society. In 2011, he risked arrest by taking part in a four-day sit-in at the office of then-Kentucky Governor Steve Beshear to protest mountaintop removal strip mining. He spoke to the journalist Jeff Biggers about why he was committing civil disobedience.
2: Over these years, there's been one protest after another, one march on Frankfort after another, one visit to a legislator after another. And last year we visited the governor. And all this has been without any perceptible political effect, no acknowledgement even that the problems exist. And so we're doing this simply as the next logical step. We'd exhausted all other possibilities.
0: And those are some of the headlines. This is Democracy Now!, democracynow.org, The War and Peace Report. I am Amy Goodman in New York, joined by Democracy Now!'s Juan Gonzalez in Chicago. Hi, Juan.
3: Hi, Amy, and welcome to all of our listeners and viewers across the country and around the world.
0: 9 months after the U.S. military abducted Venezuelan President Nicolas Maduro and the First Lady in a raid on Caracas, President Trump has announced a deal for the U.S. to take majority control of more than 65 billion barrels of Venezuela's proven oil reserves. In addition, the Pentagon will take partial ownership of a private firm at the center of the deal, North American Blue Energy Partners. Trump praised the deal Monday.
4: We have a great relationship with Venezuela. It's, you know, it's a team in a sense. And we're taking out millions and millions of barrels of oil, going to Houston, going to Louisiana, going to lots of different places in the United States and all over the world. And we're making a fortune, and they're making a fortune. They're starting to make real money. And we have Exxon going in. We have Chevron going in. We have our big oil companies going in. And everybody's bidding. So, you know, we do a lot of things. Here's a deal that nobody's ever heard of, a deal like that. Maybe the greatest deal ever made. Who knows? But it's millions and millions. Already, we've paid for the war. The cost of the war has been paid for many, many times before. Where have you heard that before? You didn't hear that with Afghanistan. You didn't hear that with Vietnam, and by people that ran it a lot differently than I run it.
0: On Saturday, Venezuela's interim president, Delcy Rodriguez, defended the oil deal, insisting it's beneficial for Venezuela.
5: In return, Venezuela receives production, employment, investment in infrastructure, higher revenues for the state, and productive linkages for the national industry. The benefits are countless. This binational project, signed for 25 years, envisions the development of 17 strategic fields with a production target of more than 1.5 million barrels per day. This is solely under the binational agreement between Venezuela and the United States.
0: Maryland Senator Chris Van Hollen criticized the deal, saying, quote, "This is proof Trump put our service members at risk to get Venezuelan oil for his billionaire buddies. Putting our soldiers' lives on the line for private profit is a gross dereliction of his constitutional duty," Senator Van Hollen said. The new oil deal comes 2 months after the New York Times revealed U.S. Secretary of State Marco Rubio has become the de facto viceroy of Venezuela, effectively controlling Venezuela's finances, the distribution of its natural resources, and its government.

0: The Times likened Rubio's role to that of Paul Bremer, who was installed by George W. Bush to run Iraq after the U.S. invaded Iraq in 2003. We're joined now by Francisco Rodriguez, Venezuelan economist, senior research fellow at the Center for Economic and Policy Research, professor of public and international affairs at the University of Denver. His recent book is titled The Collapse of Venezuela, Scorched Earth Politics and Economic Decline, 2012 to 2020. He's former head of Venezuela's Congressional Budget Office. Welcome to Democracy Now!, Francisco Rodriguez. Can you respond to this deal that President Trump is hailing?
1: Well, good morning. Thank you for having me here. For context, I think perhaps the most important detail announced by the White House yesterday is that these are going to be 100-year concessions. Venezuela never in its history has given 100-year concessions. The longest ever previous concessions were given in 1907 by the government of Cipriano Castro, and they lasted 50 years. The Venezuela's democratic movement during the 20th century actually made it a point that the country would give no more concessions. So we've really kind of dialed back the clock in history. Venezuela is now promising that 20%, or it's committing. And, you know, it's interesting because President Delcy Rodriguez said that it was only 25 years, and now the White House comes out and says, no, it's not 25 years, it's 100 years. Venezuela is going to be giving, according to the deal, 20% of the output of this joint venture company, which is supposed to, is now around 200,000 barrels, but it's supposed to rise to 1.5 million barrels. It's going to be giving it at cost to the United States. This is a deal that when you look, the more that you look at the details, it's clearly a deal that is unfavorable to Venezuela. It's a deal, you know, it's no surprise that the Venezuelan government has not published the details of this deal. The Venezuelan Constitution says that the National Assembly should approve all national public interest contracts. This hasn't gone before the National Assembly, and apparently the government is going to just ignore that provision, because if there were public debate about this deal previous to its approval, then there would be many voices against it. But from everything that we learn, this does not seem like a beneficial deal to Venezuela. The argument in favor of it is that they're saying that $100 billion of investment are going to be put forward. But up until now, we don't have any concrete announcement of major oil companies going in. We just have an announcement that the U.S. is cutting a deal with a Venezuelan businessman who was already in the Venezuelan oil sector and who has actually been severely questioned for his past dealings with the Venezuelan government.
2: And Francisco Rodriguez, you mentioned this. Actually have the details yet. We have Trump's interpretation. We have Delcy Rodriguez's interpretation. But the actual agreement. It's room for debate on what exactly is in it. And of the National Assembly having is this agreement legal by the current Venezuelan Constitution?
1: I believe that it's not. I believe that Article 150 of the Venezuelan Constitution is very clear. It says that any national public interest contracts that are signed with foreign states or with foreign entities must be approved by the National Assembly. And this is, I mean, even Hugo Chavez took the widely criticized and fairly criticized agreements to provide oil to China. He took them before the National Assembly. They were discussed and they were approved there. The concessions that were done by the government of Rafael Caldera in the late 1990s, which were also very much criticized by Chavez, went through a debate in the National Assembly. The 1976 nationalization law was went through a debate in the then Venezuelan Congress. So this is the first time in nearly a century that Venezuela is giving away these contracts without any public debate. And yesterday the White House published a fact sheet. That's really what we know of it. But there's still a lot of details that go into these contracts that really make the difference. So if the U.S. promises that it's going to put in $100 billion of investment, and, you know, it's contradictory because the deal is supposed to bring $100 billion of investment. But President Trump says that it's not going to cost a penny to taxpayers.
2: Interrupt you there for a second. Who are the actual investors? Can you talk about who in the U.S. is investing? This is the government directly. And also, who is the Venezuelan businessman
1: So there's a Venezuelan firm. There's a Venezuelan firm called North American Blue Energy Partners, and this is a firm that is owned by Alejandro Betancourt. Alejandro Betancourt is a Venezuelan businessman who has been severely questioned, and there are many reports of this. Washington Post published on it, Wall Street Journal, about investigations and about how he's been referred to in several indictments for money laundering. This is the former CEO of a company called Derwick & Associates that was hired for no-bid contracts by the government of Hugo Chavez to build electricity plants, at least one of them, which never got built. And you know, Venezuela is experiencing massive electricity shortages now, partly as a result of the fact that these contracts to build energy plants were never delivered on, and those plants are now not producing any reasonable levels of energy. So the whole history around this is extremely shady. And again, the U.S. says that it's not going to put in any money, but then where are those $100 billion going to come out of? And what happens if that new investment does not materialize? Well, what will have happened is that Venezuela will have committed to hand over a significant part of its oil production to the United States at no cost. And it's clear that this is not a deal that any Venezuelan government would have entered into unless this country had been subject to an invasion and unless its authorities had been held at gunpoint. So I think we've replaced gunboat diplomacy now for gunpoint diplomacy.
0: As Trump said, we're going to be taking that oil out. He said, we have Exxon going in, Chevron going in, we have our big oil companies going in. And, you know, there were those who say it was the greatest deal ever made. I wanted to quote former Human Rights Watch executive director Ken Roth, who said on social media, quote, Trump says he will take control of Venezuela's huge oil reserves. The terms are unclear, but senior Venezuelan officials, all fearing arrest, are hardly in a position to negotiate vigorously, making the whole thing seem like one big military theft, Ken Roth said. We want to thank you, Francisco Rodriguez, Venezuelan economist, senior research fellow at Center for Economic and Policy Research, professor at University of Denver, his recent book, The Collapse of Venezuela. We will be doing a post-show interview with Francisco Rodriguez in Spanish. You can go to democracynow.org for that coming up. The Trump administration secretly deporting migrants to countries they have no ties to, like the Central African Republic. We'll speak with an international correspondent who just went to the CAR and spoke with those deported migrants. Stay with us.
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4: KGVM thanks the Bozeman Folklore Society for their support. 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And on Saturday, September 19th, Four Shilling Short will return to Bozeman for another show at the Gallatin Labor Temple. 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
0: This is Democracy Now!, democracynow.org. I'm Amy Goodman with Juan Gonzalez. We turn now to look at how the Trump administration secretly deporting immigrants from around the world to countries they have no ties to. CBS News reports that in the span of 10 days, the Trump administration recently deported more than 100 immigrants from the U.S. to countries across Africa. CNN's international correspondent, Isabel Young, recently traveled to the Central African Republic, CAR, to find out what happened to a group of migrants who had been sent there. These were migrants from Afghanistan, from Tajikistan, from Georgia, from Iran. In a moment, Isabel Young will join us. But first, here is an excerpt from her CNN report.
5: Here's what we know about how these migrants wound up here. At 8:58 p.m. on June 11th, 18 migrants from all over the world were brought to Alexandria Airport, Louisiana. They say they were handcuffed and shackled. Several claim they were severely beaten. Two of the migrants say they refused to board the ICE deportation flight and were forced into a full-body restraint. Public records show ICE spent tens of thousands of dollars last year on restraints like the one seen here in a demo video, specifically for use on such flights. Other migrants we spoke to testified to witnessing this. A U.S. official called the allegation a flat-out lie and denied anyone was beaten. The maker of one such restraint said it's a last resort tool intended to promote safety and prevent escalation.
6: This family member informed me that he was actually removed. And I paused for about 10 to 15 seconds, not understanding what is going on, because I didn't receive any sort of information. I had no knowledge, no notice.
5: This is the plane that was used. A return flight likely cost around $1.2 million, according to flight trackers, Human Rights First, local journalists, and publicly available figures from ICE. The charter company did not reply to us. Nearly 20 hours after takeoff and a refueling stop, it touched down in Bangui, Central African Republic. Since we're unable to enter the building they're being held in, we managed to arrange for them to meet us nearby. For some, this is the first time they've been outside since their arrival several weeks ago. Maybe I can just start with, where are you from originally?
7: I'm from Georgia.
5: You're from Georgia?
7: Yes.
8: Egypt.
5: Egypt.
9: Afghanistan.
5: Afghanistan.
10: Iraq.
5: Iraq.
11: Jordan.
5: Jordan. So all different countries. How are you all doing here?
12: Doing here?
13: Like hell.
5: Like hell?
13: Yeah. No internet, no electric, too much of a mosquito. Everybody have malaria. Not safety. One time I'm going to travel outside and get some shopping. They arrested us.
5: One of the most confounding questions is why migrants were sent here. The U.S. State Department warns people do not travel here for risk of kidnapping and terrorism, and advises those who must to leave behind a DNA sample so they can be identified by their family.
0: That was an excerpt of a report from CNN's Isabel Young. In the report, she also examined the money behind these third country deals.
5: Most of the migrants we spoke with had won protection orders from U.S. judges. This stops the government from sending them back to their home countries, where they're likely to face persecution, torture, or death. Until recently, it was incredibly rare for someone with protection orders like these to be deported, including to a third country. But that's all changed. Very little is known about what terms the CAR government agreed to with the U.S. What we do know is that on May 18th, just 1 month before the first deportation flight, State Department diplomats traveled here to meet with the president. For the past decade, the U.S. has given just a few million dollars a year to the U.N. Migration Agency IOM's operations in CAR. But this year, that figure shot up to $85 million. The U.S. committed an additional $50 million to the CAR Humanitarian Fund. This is at a time when the Trump administration has been slashing billions of dollars in foreign assistance. We asked the IOM about the money they're receiving. They didn't respond to our specific questions, but told us the IOM has a long-standing presence in the CAR and they're receiving funding from a range of donors.
0: CNN's international correspondent, Isabel Young, joining us now from London. And we're joined by Yael Shaker. She's director for the Americas and Europe at Refugees International and helps run the Third Country Deportation Watch database, joining us from Washington, D.C. Isabel Young, let's begin with you. Really a significant report you did from the Central African Republic. And, you know, this is really interesting. I also went to the Central African Republic, but during the George W. Bush government, when the U.S. deported the Haitian president, Jean-Bertrand Aristide, and his wife to CAR, they could be sure that in this autocratic regime, he would be held there. And I followed a delegation that went to take him back to the Western Hemisphere. Now it's the Trump administration. And talk about what the Trump administration is doing with CAR and who these deportees are.
3: Yeah, I mean, it is remarkable. And as you said, Amy, I mean, it's not a country where a lot of people travel to. In fact, the U.S. State Department themselves warned people not to travel there under any circumstances for any reason, because there is a real legitimate risk of, you know, kidnapping or terrorism. This is a country that is under an ongoing civil war right now. But, you know, this is one of the countries and the most recent country that the Trump administration has signed these so-called third country deportations deals with. You know, very little is known about these deals. They are tended to be shrouded in secrecy. Not a lot of it is made public. What we do know is that a significant amount of money, in fact, $85 million, was sent to the IOM, the UN Migration Agency's operations in the Central African Republic this year, on top of an additional $50 million to the CAR's humanitarian fund. And what we know, I mean, we were looking into this because we saw that there was the very first flight that was sent to the Central African Republic full of 18 migrants back in June. And so we had been following and tracking this flight, and we had been in touch with some of the migrants. These migrants are from all over the world. Some of them come from Afghanistan, from Iran, from Iraq, from Jordan. And over the months and weeks, we were speaking to these migrants. And, you know, they are in shock. They are living in a country which they have absolutely no ties to. Many of them have never set foot in Africa before, let alone the Central African Republic. Many of them did not know where they were going to until they stepped foot on the flight. In fact, one of the migrants told me that, you know, she was looking on the screen in front of her on the seat, and she saw the words Bangui, Central African Republic, and was desperately trying to figure out where that was and where it was that she was going to. And so now that they are there, many of them are living in fear. Many of them are stuck inside these apartment buildings, unable to go out. They are living in limbo because the Central African Republic has given them three-month visas in which they can stay, so very temporary. So they don't know what their situation is. And many of these migrants, in fact, the majority of them that we spoke to, have been given these court protection orders by U.S. judges, which means that they cannot be deported back to their home countries. So, for example, I spoke to a young Iranian pro-democracy activist who was very active in Iran several years ago. She said that she was threatened by the Islamic Revolutionary Guard and fled to the U.S. And after months and months of traveling and trekking through the Darien Gap and a lot of hardship, she arrived in the U.S. at the end of 2024, was granted this withdrawal of removal, which means that she could not be sent back to Iran for fear of persecution. But obviously the Trump administration has found a loophole around that and has instead sent her to the Central African Republic, where she's living an extremely uncertain life right now.
2: And Isabel, you mentioned that they have basically a three-month visa to be in the Central African Republic. Where are they expected to go after that? And did you have any communications with the U.S. Embassy in that country about their situation?
3: Well, it's a good question. I mean, I don't think anyone knows where they're supposed to go after that. We did not really get much of a response from the Central African Republic government. We don't know if they were aware that they would have to, you know, beyond just accepting these migrants for a temporary stay, whether they would actually have to try and come up with some form of solution. It seems that the IOM hasn't really been able to provide a solution for these migrants. It seems that the UNHCR hasn't really been able to provide a solution for them. As I said, many of them have won court protection orders, so they're absolutely terrified to go back to their home countries because they could face persecution, torture, or death. And there is a legitimate reason for many of them to fear exactly that. You know, when we reached out to the... Well, first, we went to the U.S. Embassy whilst we were in the country. They were not very forthcoming with us, and they told us to... They gave us a bit of a run around. We did eventually hear back from the U.S. State Department, who, you know, said that all these people had
5: gone through due process and had been deported under legitimate grounds, and that, you know, they do make deals with countries who are willing to help the US with their immigration priorities. And in fact, they do even use foreign assistance where necessary to establish these deals, which we took as a sort of tacit admission that, you know, this money, this $85 million and the $50 million that I mentioned could be tied to these deportations.
2: Briefly, do you think that that this effort by the Trump administration is meant to signal to other immigrants or migrants in the U.S. that they better head back to their own countries, or this will happen to them as well?
5: Well, yeah, I mean, it doesn't seem like the Trump administration is slowing down with their deportation efforts. And in fact, even just this weekend, there was another flight that was sent to the Central African Republic with what we understand to be over 40 migrants on board, many of them from Iran, some of them from Afghanistan. In fact, one of them, their family members had fought with the U.S. military in Afghanistan. And so it does seem like, you know, perhaps this is a warning, but perhaps, you know, this is also the Trump administration willing to do whatever it takes to try and meet their deportation goals.
0: And the woman you spoke to from Iran, particularly interesting given the latest breaking news, Isabel. Newly released emails show U.S. immigration officials worked with Tehran to deport more than 100 Iranians on three flights between September 2025 and January 2026. Now, she was deported later, the woman you have done pieces on, and her fear that if after 3 months she has to leave and if she's sent to Iran, she could be killed.
5: Yeah, I mean, you've got to remember, it wasn't so long ago. In fact, earlier this year, that, you know, Trump himself was encouraging protesters in Iran to go out and protest and to keep fighting, and that help was on the way. You know, this particular individual that we spoke to in the Central African Republic, you know, she's in her early 30s. She told us that she was thrilled when the U.S. and Israel went to war with Iran, and that she celebrated the death of the Ayatollah and hoped that she could return to Iran safely. But that obviously hasn't been the case. And, you know, now she is stuck in a situation. She is absolutely terrified that she could be repatriated or even refouled back to Iran. She says she fears execution. We spoke to her uncle and her family members who said that, you know, she could be killed. And it's a very legitimate fear if she was to return to Iran. So she's really stuck in this very difficult situation. I mean, obviously, holding an Iranian passport doesn't really buy you a free pass to many countries right now. And she's also scared that the circumstances could change. I mean, she says that she's living in fear. She's not really able to leave her apartment without, you know, help or without someone there with her. She says that the local police have been extorting her, extorting for people, including her, for cash every time she goes to the shops. This is something that the local authorities deny. And that she doesn't feel safe there as a woman, as an Iranian, but she really does not know where she can go or what her options are right now.
0: I want to bring Yael Shaker into the conversation, director, one of the directors at Refugees International and Third Country Deportation Watch co-lead. If you can talk about this database and what these bilateral agreements are, secret deals the U.S. has with other countries across Africa beyond the Central African Republic.
8: Yeah, thanks for having me. The U.S. has signed over 30 of these bilateral agreements, not made many of the terms transparent at all, used all the sort of carrots and sticks in the diplomatic toolbox to, you know, from tariffs to visa bans to economic investment to security and military aid to humanitarian aid to kind of get countries to agree to take third country nationals. And by the terms of the agreement, which are really boilerplate, you know, these countries say they'll accept these third country nationals. Usually, as Isabel was saying, they think that they're taking them temporarily. They agree there's some boilerplate language in these agreements that everybody will abide by their international obligations. obligations, not to send people back to harm, to abide by the UN Refugee Convention, to abide by the Convention Against Torture. But what we've seen is that the Trump administration, as Isabel was mentioning, is targeting for removal to these third countries people who have been found to be refugees in the United States and gotten these withholding of removal grants, saying that they would likely be persecuted or tortured if returned to their home countries. So the Trump administration is targeting them and people seeking asylum in the United States to send to these third countries, who then think that they are only responsible for holding them for a little while and can repatriate them. So what you're seeing with these deals is the Trump administration really targeting these very vulnerable populations for removal to countries that think that they can repatriate them. And by doing this is really attacking and undermining the entire architecture of refugee protection, the international architecture set up with these treaties, the Convention Against Torture, for example. Some agreements are where with countries who are detaining people indefinitely, like in Eswatini, in Equatorial. Some of the agreements are with corrupt, extremely corrupt leaders, Equatorial Guinea, one of the most corrupt governments in Africa, direct money being given by the Trump administration to basically hold these third country nationals. And again, many of them are being repatriated to the countries that they fled. And so what we're seeing is, for me, I really think this should be seen, and our website really shows this, that these agreements are sort of trying to institutionalize this attack on refugee protection, not only in the United States by depriving people of their day in court, of the right to seek asylum, of staying in the United States after they've been granted refugee protection, I'm coercing them, as was mentioned, into sort of leaving on their own because of the threat of being sent to these third countries, but also actually undermining international protection globally, because many of these countries who have also signed on to these treaties are just violating them too, keeping people arbitrarily detained and then repatriating to the very countries, to persecution in the very countries in which they fled.
9: We have 20 seconds. Can you talk about how many countries have these agreements with the United States? In Africa, in Latin America, and how many tens of thousands of immigrants have been sent to countries that are not their own?
8: So we know of 35 agreements. There may be more we don't know of yet. And over 22,000 people have been sent. And a lot of people have already had their cases canceled and have the threat hanging over them of being sent to these third countries.
9: Yael Shaker, I want to thank you for being with us. Director for the Americas and Europe at Refugees International, co-lead of the Third Country Deportation Watch Database. We'll link to it all. And thank you so much in London to Isabel Young, CNN International correspondent. We'll link to your report, How Trump is Secretly Deporting Migrants to Africa. Coming up, we look at Puerto Rico's escalating water crisis. Amidst a historic drought, Puerto Rico is rationing water. Back in 20 seconds.
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9: This is Democracy Now!, democracynow.org. I'm Amy Goodman with Juan Gonzalez. In Puerto Rico, the month of July was the driest on record in more than 120 years, accompanied by record-breaking heat. Reservoirs are so low, the governors declared a state of emergency for more than two dozen cities and towns. Agricultural areas as well as cities are impacted. The Aqueduct and Sewer Authority implemented a water rationing schedule in early August, where 180,000 households and businesses in San Juan and surrounding areas receive public water only every other 48 hours, complicating daily life for more than a half a million Puerto Ricans who are U.S. citizens. But the current water crisis in Puerto Rico is not an isolated event. Juan Carlos Davila filed this report from Puerto Rico.
14: For Puerto Rico's water crisis is worsening, and this summer's record drought isn't the only reason why. In early August, the Water and Sewage Authority began rationing water services for residents of San Juan and surrounding areas due to the drought. But even before the drought was declared in July, communities in Loíza and San Juan were having water problems, and people depend on water trucks to meet their needs. This is Melody Arevalo, who runs a local restaurant in Loíza.
15: Well, the problems began 3 months ago. A day like today has been difficult because we had water needs since yesterday. And because of the chaos that's been happening around the country, our cistern was not filled yesterday. Today we had very little water and we had to dispatch the clients we already had here.
14: In some places, like Residencial Luis Lloren Torres, Puerto Rico's largest public housing project, the government has installed water cisterns to mitigate the crisis. This is Antonio Puruco Latimer, community leader and former Puerto Rican basketball player.
16: Our country should not be living this way. Public housing projects should not be having these types of cisterns in different areas to solve a situation. Because supposedly we live in a country where we shouldn't have to be dealing with these kinds of water problems that have been created over time.
17: Not even a drop. Every time I open it, I grab it and say, oh my goodness, not even a little sound comes through.
14: Aida Luz Peña lives in a third floor apartment at Lloren Torres, but the water rarely reaches her on the third floor. And she needs to buy water bottles so she can cook, which strains her limited budget.
17: They've left us without water, yet we still get the bill. Charge us for what we actually use when the water is on.
14: Many Puerto Ricans understand that the ongoing water shortages and water rationing could have been prevented. According to estimates of Puerto Rico's Water and Sewage Authority, about 60% of water gets lost through pipes and other broken infrastructure. Hydrologist Amira Ode says the water rationing could have been prevented.
18: The amount of water that we lose through old broken pipes equals to 3 lakes. So while people are suffering scarcity, the government is talking about just mitigating the crisis right now. But they are still not talking about solving the crisis from the root, fixing the broken infrastructure.
14: We also spoke to community leader Erwin Gonzalez in San Juan.
19: This isn't a question of today or the day before yesterday, that you come and help by bringing us a small water tank. This is something that you could have been working on and repaired with anticipation years ago, government after government, you know. It has been 12 years of the same administration, and we haven't seen anything, absolutely anything, where Puerto Rico is progressing.
20: Sometimes they create the problem and the chaos so they can bring a solution. All these people from chaos, they make money. Water in Puerto Rico, it's a chaos. Who's making money? The people with the trucks who got to transport water. The people who are selling the blue big cisterna. Supermarkets, they got to sell water. So they making money. So from chaos, a lot of people make money, but the ones who suffer are the poor people.
14: Hydrologist Amira Ode says the government of Puerto Rico has to come up with a robust plan to address future droughts, a reality that is expected to only get worse with climate change.
18: Our government has ignored climate and environmental experts for decades, and this is just the result of what is happening. This drought and this rationing is not a surprise. The Caribbean is expected to have worse droughts. So we're going to have more extreme temperatures. More heat means more evaporation of the water that we have in our lakes. Also, this drought could last longer, bring even less rain. So we need to fix the infrastructure problem now to prepare for future crises and literally help save lives.
14: It seems calm here in Lake La Plata, a reservoir that supplies rural towns and other cities around the metropolitan area with water. But Domingo Nevarez, who fishes at this lake, says the water levels are dropping noticeably every day.
1: Como puedes notar, el embalse ha bajado.
21: As you can see, the reservoir levels have dropped dramatically. Where those trees are and that white border, where the cabins are, the water used to reach all the way there, and I've seen it steadily decreasing. Now I've noticed it dropping again in recent days because this area is damp, very damp.
14: If water levels in reservoirs like La Plata continue to drop, Puerto Rico's water crisis could get far worse, engulfing even more of the island.
9: Thanks so much to Juan Carlos Davila, with help from Camila Rodriguez and Rogelio Marzan, for that report. We are joined now from Puerto Rico by Juan Carlos Davila, filmmaker, journalist, finalist for the 8th Annual Library of Congress Levine Ken Burns Prize for Film. Congratulations for that, Juan Carlos. Before we move on to the 10th anniversary, are you concerned that the problems and the water shortage will be used as an argument for privatization?
22: Yeah, thanks, Amy. Yeah, definitely. I think that it has been a strategy that has been put forth before by the Puerto Rican government and those in the Puerto Rican government that respond to private interests and to corporations, that they use the crisis in a form to justify privatization. They use climate change and they use a very intentional form of not maintaining the infrastructure of the country in order for it to fail and, again, justify the privatization. We have seen this with the privatization of the electrical system, where the government, alongside the local corporate media, start putting out a narrative that the system, the electrical system, was not working properly because the government basically could not handle it. And what they did is that they started to put forward that the solution was the privatization. And LUMA started administrating the Electrical Power Authority of Puerto Rico since 2021, and nothing has improved. We continue having constant blackouts. We're continuing having power interruptions. So a privatization of the water system is not going to solve a problem either if we look at the precedents.
9: Also on Monday, Puerto Ricans marked 10 years since President Obama appointed the first members of the Fiscal Oversight Management Board to oversee the restructuring of debt of the island's finances. The Board of Overseers was created by the 2016 PROMESA law passed by the U.S. Congress. For many Puerto Ricans, the anti-democratic structure of the board imposed by the U.S. President and Congress highlights the quasi-colonial status of Puerto Rico, a territory where residents have no voting representation in Congress and can't vote for president. Puerto Ricans protested the continued existence of the board in San Juan Monday.
23: From the beginning, we told the people this law wouldn't bring anything good or positive. Exactly the opposite, that they would charge an illegal debt at the cost of our suffering, that they would abandon the people to pay the debt. Sadly, 10 years later, here we are. The essential services, water, power, education, public health, safety, every day they are worse.
9: For more on what 10 years of the Fiscal Control Board has meant for Puerto Rico, we're joined by Luis Valentin, an investigative reporter with the award-winning Center for Investigative Journalism in Puerto Rico, joining us also from San Juan. Luis, talk about the significance of this decade anniversary and what's happened.
4: So I would say that it's been 10 years ever since the passage of PROMESA. And even if La Junta, as we call it, has restructured some of the Puerto Rico's debt and has implemented fiscal discipline, the reality is that we still have no fully balanced budgets, and Puerto Rico has not regained access to credit markets as PROMESA states. So what has happened is that when it was supposed to be temporary, La Junta was supposed to be a temporary entity in Puerto Rico, it has become deeply embedded in the government and in the day-to-day operations of the government. At Centro de Periodismo Investigativo, we released a report last year that found that La Junta has identified at least 50 different actions that the government must undertake before they leave the island or they cease to exist. And this is a very expansive interpretation of what PROMESA states. It calls for 4 consecutive balanced budgets under modified rule and the return to credit markets at affordable rates. But the board has decided to interpret this into a long list of actions, some of which could take a long time. So in the end, what we found is that even if La Junta says that they are trying to finish their mandate here in Puerto Rico and leave, their actions speak otherwise.
2: And Luis, I wanted to ask you, we were talking with Juan Carlos Davila earlier about the water situation. Could you talk about what the Oversight Board has been doing in terms of the Puerto Rico Aqueduct and Sewer Authority? Because most people don't realize that PRASA, which is what it's known as, was actually privatized years ago in the 90s. And that was such a failure by the French water company that took it over that it was then brought back under government control. And then it went bankrupt with all the other agencies of the government in the debt crisis. What is the position of PROMESA Board right now in terms of the water authority?
4: So yes, the water crisis predates PROMESA, right? Like, it's been years in the making of underinvestment by the Puerto Rico government in terms of infrastructure and maintenance. But the reality is that PRASA is under the board's oversight. They require them to submit budgets, a fiscal plan, that they can require implementation plans on the infrastructure work being conducted by PRASA. So in the end, this water crisis taking place right now in Puerto Rico, also La Junta bears some responsibility on it. It has restructured part of the PRASA's debt, but it was not done so in a full restructuring mode. It did not reduce the debt, and that pretty much crowds out resources that could be used for infrastructure work. On the question on the privatization side of it, we have to remember what La Junta did with PREPA, the island's power.
9: We have 10 seconds,
4: utility. Luis. They moved for a full privatization. With respect to PRASA, they have not done so yet, but you could argue that within the fiscal plan, they have introduced suggestions of privatization of services within PRASA.
9: We're going to have to leave it there, but we're going to do part two of our discussion also in Spanish and post it at democracynow.org. Luis Valentin, investigative reporter at the Center for Investigative Journalism in Puerto Rico. This is Democracy Now! I'm Amy Goodman with Juan Gonzalez.
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0: This is Human Capital, news and features of Montana government. I'm J.P. Pomnikowski. Human Capital is a feature on Gallatin Valley Community Radio, KGVM Bozeman at 95.9 FM, and everywhere via streaming at kgvm.org. Glacier National Park announced that the popular Highline Trail is temporarily closed due to bear activity. The 7.6-mile closure starts at Logan Pass and goes through the Grinnell Glacier Overlook Junction. Trail closures and reopenings are dependent upon safety and accessibility issues, including wildlife, environmental concerns like rockfalls, and other factors. Glacier National Park keeps a real-time update on trail status online at nps.gov. The government of Gallatin County, Montana, is under increasing scrutiny after a local business owner published a report about the county's inability to properly manage its finances. That report was researched and written by lifelong Gallatin County resident Joshua Tuninga, who became interested in Gallatin County finances after learning that the county had not posted audits for 2023, 2024, or 2025. Tuninga read through the audits from 2011 through 2022 and sifted through Gallatin County Commission meeting minutes. After about 6 weeks, Tuninga compiled his lengthy 70-plus page report titled, Gallatin County Has Been Unable to Reconcile Its Cash for 8 Consecutive Years, and posted a summary of the report to X. Tuninga's research shows that Gallatin County blamed new software and later its chief financial officer for its financial reconciliation and financial reporting problems, the same CFO responsible for the Big Sky tax miscalculation that caused Big Sky taxpayers to overpay $8.3 million over 4 years. That Gallatin County CFO has since resigned and now works for the city of Bozeman. In a 2019 audit, Gallatin County received a disclaimer of opinion, which means that the external auditor refused to express an opinion on financial statements because they could not gather enough evidence to make a judgment. The same designation was given to the 2023 audit for Gallatin County, but that 2023 audit identified 8 system failures, including inability to reconcile cash and investments, and incomplete reporting of federal grants. A According to the audit, the county is in danger of its bond rating dropping and could lose state funding and federal grants. Tuninga believes what he discovered is an accounting catastrophe, and the buck stops with elected officials. Gallatin County Commissioner Zach Brown is one of those elected officials elected to the county commission in 2020. Brown said he blames the financial problems on complicated financial systems, including special districts, along with system failures and lack of oversight. In a letter sent to Gallatin County, the Montana Department of Administration warned that the county could lose its state funding if it did not get its finances in order by February 2026. Another letter from the Montana Department of Administration dated March extended the deadline and said, "The state's warning of intent to withhold financial assistance will be lifted when the county demonstrates consistency in completing cash reconciliations without unexplained differences for May and June 2026, submitted by the 15th of each subsequent month." County Commissioner Brown said that the new Gallatin County CFO, Aaron Mitchell, who was hired earlier this year, recently discovered a mistake when approximately $530,000 was entered twice in the financial system, and that similar discoveries are happening all the time as the county works to get back on track. Brown said that the goal is for the county audits to be up to date by the end of next year. This is J.P. 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
1: I'm Dr. Anthony Lizerwitz, and this is Climate Connections. On a sweltering day, many people cool off by turning on the AC or sitting in the shade with an icy drink. But incarcerated people rarely have these options.
2: They don't get to just make a decision to go grab a cold water out of a fridge. They do not have the freedom and the access to many of the resources that should or could be readily available.
1: Benika Dixon, an assistant professor at Texas A&M University, says during a heat wave, temperatures in Texas prisons sometimes exceed 100 degrees.
2: We're looking at buildings that are obviously built from brick or very heavy materials, very few windows.
1: And more than half of people incarcerated in Texas state prisons sleep in areas without air conditioning. The consequences can be dire. Exposure to extreme heat can worsen a range of health problems, including asthma, heart disease, and diabetes, and it can cause heat stroke. So advocates have pushed for legislation that would require Texas prisons to keep temperatures below 85 degrees, but have so far been unsuccessful. As heat waves grow more extreme, Dixon says policies are needed to protect incarcerated people who have few options for protecting themselves. Climate Connections is produced by the Yale Center for Environmental Communication. To learn more about climate change, visit climateconnections.org.

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3: I'm Rick Smith, and this is Labor History in 2.
4: On this day in labor history, the year was 1934. That was the day nearly 500,000 textile workers from Maine to Alabama walked off the job in a general strike. The United Textile Workers had launched an organizing campaign the year before. Within months, their membership had grown from 15,000 to well over 250,000. Working conditions and pay were abysmal. Normal work weeks averaged 55 hours. Child labor was widespread, and workers were always in fear of mill closings, pay cuts, and firings for suspected union activity. In the South, the industry had essentially been in a depression since the early 20s. The key issue was the stretch out. Workers were routinely expected to complete an increasing amount of work at the same rate and wage. For a brief moment, workers hoped their conditions would change when President Roosevelt signed the Code of Fair Competition the previous summer. It raised wages, limited hours, and prohibited child labor. It also allowed for union organizing. But the mill owners maneuvered around the code effectively, and the Textile Relations Board refused most workers' complaints. Fed up, workers walked out of the mill by the hundreds of thousands. They used the flying squadron tactic employed by Minneapolis Teamsters earlier that year, traveling from town to town, from mill to mill, calling workers out on strike. Mill owners were shocked. Within days, strikers confronted thousands of police and scabs. More than 40,000 National Guardsmen were called out in 16 states. Over the course of the strike, 16 people would be killed and hundreds more injured. After 22 days, union leaders called off the strike when President Roosevelt promised a government survey of industry conditions. It was an outrage, a betrayal, and a defeat felt for decades. Like what you hear? Check out more at laborhistoryin2.com.

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1: It's time for Field Notes, brought to you by the Montana Natural History Center. No season departs with clarity, but winter leaves with the most stories to tell. We find ourselves, my daughters and I, preparing to toddle into the forest through what is proving to be a poorly calculated weather window. A late winter rain has quickly replaced the sunny skies we'd hoped would persist. We persevere, though, because we have come to find things. And as we climb the snowbank guarding the trailhead, the trepidation of weather and a progressing overstimulation are replaced by an easing drizzle, quiet snores on my chest from my seven-month-old, and an excited curiosity in my three-year-old. She's found her first wilderglyph. Wilderglyph, noun. Wilder, of the wilderness, wild, or natural world. Glyph, meaning picture. Wilderglyphs, pictures of the wilds. I apply the term to most any natural phenomenon, permanent or non, that I might happen upon and find curious, surprising, or whimsical. The zebra-striped and sun-dried sapwood of a high country spruce, the frozen concentric ripple rings of an ephemeral pool in a shadowy box canyon. Wilderglyphs are nature's most diverse artistic happenstances, as varied as the consortium of elemental forces and ingredients that create them. This one that my daughter stands over now is a pool of water, small and simple, a product of the dripping rain deposited from fir limbs above into a shallow bowl carved by warmth into the rotten crust of snow below. She hasn't yet noticed any of these mechanisms of winter's end. She only sees that which does not match what she knows about winter so far. It is an unfamiliar story to her in this snowy landscape. Our geologic winter seems to be leaving with stories to tell as well. Scientists from Montana State University recently discovered the ancient remains of a mature whitebark pine forest high in the alpine tundra of the Beartooth Plateau. These arboreal bones have been covered by a permanent ice patch for over 5 millennia, and their climate change-induced revelation tells the story of a very different ecosystem, an old-growth subalpine forest that thrived for centuries hundreds of feet above the current tree line. This ecological snapshot of the past may give us insight into what a not-too-distant future may look like. It's probable that as the planet continues to warm, ecosystems will ebb and flow, migrating back to distantly familiar elevations and latitudes, albeit at an unfamiliar rate. To understand and respond to these ecological changes, we will need to relearn to interpret a distantly familiar consortium of elemental forces and ingredients. It is within only a few feet that we stop again with even more excitement. Footprints. Multiple species, the snowshoed bipeds crossing paths with the hoofed and antlered. I let my daughter's imagination wander before asking what the prints might mean. Monsters! We both consider the possibility for a moment before I offer a guiding question. What about deer, I ask. They have two toes, I add, pointing out the cloven-hooved shapes dug deep into the snow. Consensus is eagerly reached. A few more feet bring several more two-toed paths leading into the trees, and an excited imagination follows them in all directions, wondering, I think, about each of their stories. The definition and discovery of wilderglyphs will differ for everyone, and familiar is a relative term. My daughter attempts to resolve a snowmelt puddle beneath dripping fir boughs while scientists rediscover a forgotten ecosystem in a glacial graveyard. Finding wilderglyphs is less about spotting the most phenomenal, intriguing, or imaginative designs of nature, and more about learning to pay closer attention to the stories they tell. Today's Field Note was written by Josh Bowling. I'm Allison DeYoung for Field Notes, brought to you by the Montana Natural History Center, providing natural history education for schools and the public throughout Montana. To find out about upcoming events and programs at the center, call 406-327-0405 or visit our website at montananaturalists.org.

I didn't get her, hell, that's for sure. She stung me like a hornet's nest. I just can't wait to get back to Carolina so I can lay those storms to rest. I'll tell me, baby, 'cause I talk.

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0: Hi, this is Bob Wall. I've been involved with Gallatin Valley Community Radio for several years now. 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
1: This is Human Capital, news and features of Montana government. I'm J.P. Pomnikowski. 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Glacier National Park announced that the popular Highline Trail is temporarily closed due to bear activity. The 7.6-mile closure starts at Logan Pass and goes through the Grinnell Glacier Overlook Junction. Trail closures and reopenings are dependent upon safety and accessibility issues, including wildlife, environmental concerns like rockfalls, and other factors. Glacier National Park keeps a real-time update on trail status online at nps.gov. The government of Gallatin County, Montana, is under increasing scrutiny after a local business owner published a report about the county's inability to properly manage its finances. That report was researched and written by lifelong Gallatin County resident Joshua Tuninga, who became interested in Gallatin County finances after learning that the county had not posted audits for 2023, 2024, or 2025. Tuninga read through the audits from 2011 through 2022 and sifted through Gallatin County Commission meeting minutes. After about 6 weeks, Tuninga compiled his lengthy 70-plus page report titled, Gallatin County Has Been Unable to Reconcile Its Cash for 8 Consecutive Years, and posted a summary of the report to X. Tuninga's research shows that Gallatin County blamed new software and later its chief financial officer for its financial reconciliation and financial reporting problems, the same CFO responsible for the Big Sky tax miscalculation that caused Big Sky taxpayers to overpay $8.3 million over 4 years. That Gallatin County CFO has since resigned and now works for the city of Bozeman. In a 2019 audit, Gallatin County received a disclaimer of opinion, which means that the external auditor refused to express an opinion on financial statements because they could not gather enough evidence to make a judgment. The same designation was given to the 2023 audit for Gallatin County, but that 2023 audit identified 8 system failures, including inability to reconcile cash and investments, and incomplete reporting of federal grants. According to the audit, the county is in danger of its bond rating dropping and could lose state funding and federal grants. Tuninga believes what he discovered is an accounting catastrophe, and the buck stops with elected officials. Gallatin County Commissioner Zach Brown is one of those elected officials elected to the County Commission in 2020. Brown said he blames the financial problems on complicated financial systems, including special districts, along with system failures and lack of oversight. In a letter sent to Gallatin County, the Montana Department of Administration warned that the county could lose its state funding if it did not get its finances in order by February 2026. Another letter from the Montana Department of Administration, dated March, extended the deadline and said, "The state's warning of intent to withhold financial assistance will be lifted when the county demonstrates consistency in completing cash reconciliations without unexplained differences for May and June 2026, submitted by the 15th of each subsequent month." County Commissioner Brown said that the new Gallatin County CFO, Aaron Mitchell, who was hired earlier this year, recently discovered a mistake when approximately $530,000 was entered twice in the financial system, and that similar discoveries are happening all the time as the county works to get back on track. Brown said that the goal is for the county audits to be up to date by the end of next year. This is J.P. Pomnikowski for Human Capital on KGVM 95.9 FM and online at kgvm.org. 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
1: I'm Dr. Anthony Lizerwitz, and this is Climate Connections. On a sweltering day, many people cool off by turning on the AC or sitting in the shade with an icy drink. But incarcerated people rarely have these options.
2: They don't get to just make a decision to go grab a cold water out of a fridge. They do not have the freedom and the access to many of the resources that should or could be readily available.
1: Benika Dixon, an assistant professor at Texas A&M University, says during a heat wave, temperatures in Texas prisons sometimes exceed 100 degrees.
2: We're looking at buildings that are obviously built from brick or very heavy materials, very few windows.
1: And more than half of people incarcerated in Texas state prisons sleep in areas without air conditioning. The consequences can be dire. Exposure to extreme heat can worsen a range of health problems, including asthma, heart disease, and diabetes, and it can cause heat stroke. So advocates have pushed for legislation that would require Texas prisons to keep temperatures below 85 degrees, but have so far been unsuccessful. As heat waves grow more extreme, Dixon says policies are needed to protect incarcerated people who have few options for protecting themselves. Climate Connections is produced by the Yale Center for Environmental Communication. To learn more about climate change, visit climateconnections.org.

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4: I'm Rick Smith, and this is Labor History in Two.
5: On this day in labor history, the year was 1934. That was the day nearly 500,000 textile workers from Maine to Alabama walked off the job in a general strike. The United Textile Workers had launched an organizing campaign the year before. Within months, their membership had grown from 15,000 to well over 250,000. Working conditions and pay were abysmal. Normal work weeks averaged 55 hours. Child labor was widespread, and workers were always in fear of mill closings, pay cuts, and firings for suspected union activity. In the South, the industry had essentially been in a depression since the early 20s. The key issue was the stretch out. Workers were routinely expected to complete an increasing amount of work at the same rate and wage. For a brief moment, workers hoped their conditions would change when President Roosevelt signed the Code of Fair Competition the previous summer. It raised wages, limited hours, and prohibited child labor. It also allowed for union organizing. But the mill owners maneuvered around the code effectively, and the Textile Relations Board refused most workers' complaints. Fed up, workers walked out of the mill by the hundreds of thousands. They used the flying squadron tactic employed by Minneapolis Teamsters earlier that year, traveling from town to town, from mill to mill, calling workers out on strike. Mill owners were shocked. Within days, strikers confronted thousands of police and scabs. More than 40,000 National Guardsmen were called out in 16 states. Over the course of the strike, 16 people would be killed and hundreds more injured. After 22 days, union leaders called off the strike when President Roosevelt promised a government survey of industry conditions. It was an outrage, a betrayal, and a defeat felt for decades.
4: 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Check out more at laborhistoryin2.com.

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1: It's time for Field Notes, brought to you by the Montana Natural History Center. Summer brings more than blue skies and hot days to Montana. It's during this time of the year that white-tailed deer fawns are born. Last summer, I was fortunate enough to see a few fawns in my backyard. Sometimes they seemed like well-behaved kids following their mom as she browsed and rested under the trees. Other times, they leaped and chased one another, what I came to consider a deer version of our tag game. Fawns' playful behavior can be quite amusing to watch, but it was their coats, specifically their scattered white spots, that caught my attention the first time I saw them. White-tailed deer are primarily prey animals, and Montana is home to many of their predators, including bears, coyotes, and mountain lions. To reduce the odds of being detected by a predator, white-tailed deer camouflage. That is, they use morphological adaptations that were selected over millions of years of evolution to blend in with their surroundings. The fawn's reddish-brown coat coloration helps match its appearance to the forest floor, especially one covered with dry, brownish leaves. But how can white spots be of any help to these animals when it comes to concealing their presence from a hungry predator? It turns out that patterns, including spots, help break up an animal's appearance and body outline. This camouflage tactic, known as disruptive coloration, interferes with an animal's visual processing by impairing its ability to perceive different features, such as shapes, color, size, and location, as belonging to the same object. In the case of a fawn, spots touching its body outline can make it difficult for a predator to tell where the fawn's body ends and its surroundings begin. Spots placed away from the fawn's body margins, on the other hand, create false edges that likely make the predator question whether there is any prey there at all. The speckled coat can also help a fawn blend with the sun-dappled forest floor, concealing its presence even further. Although a fawn's coat pattern seems to play a significant role in its ability to avoid predators, researchers have recently started studying how much this trait is linked to genetics, a concept known as heritability. In genetics, heritability is a way to measure how much the differences in a population's DNA can explain the differences in the traits we see in that population. Moreover, traits that are highly heritable are thought to directly influence a population's survival. So, if the spotted patterns of young deer are highly heritable, then fawns should respond to selective pressures such as predation and changes in the landscape by displaying patterns that best suit their immediate surroundings, thus increasing their chances of survival. Researchers from the Mississippi State University tested this idea and found that the camouflage patterns of fawns are moderately to highly heritable. This means that selective pressures such as predation can force changes into these patterns within a fawn population. As a result, fawns most adapted to blend into their environment become harder to catch, while those that are less adapted become easier targets. What's more, in two of the three fawns populations analyzed in the study, the researchers were able to determine a fawn's place of origin just by looking at their camouflage patterns, reinforcing the idea that camouflage is closely linked to an animal's environment and thus it varies from one location to another. While the jolly fawns visiting my backyard have started to lose their spots, I'm glad to know that these scattered little markings help them remain hidden in plain sight for a while. Hopefully, I'll see them again next summer as fully grown wild-tailed deer. This is Mariela Bodemeyer Loaiza Cariaga for Field Notes, brought to you by the Montana Natural History Center, providing natural history education for schools and the public throughout Montana. To find out about upcoming events and programs at the center, call 406-327-0405 or visit our website at montananaturalist.org.

0: 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You're listening to KGVM Bozeman 95.9 FM. I love it. You love it. Radio for the people. Yeah.
1: 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You can find more information, schedules, and tickets at pinecreeklodgemontana.com. 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
1: Revealed. This is the article in The Guardian. Newly disclosed records reveal how undercover federal agents posed as concerned community members to spy on residents and activists. You know, I just told this story last week, and I suppose, you know, it bears a quick repeat. Back in the 60s, I was in SDS at MSU, Students for a Democratic Society, and, you know, part of the anti-war and pro-civil rights movement. SDS was originally started to advance civil rights in the United States, and then when the war started, SDS also kind of incorporated the war. Tom Hayden, who was an old friend of mine I knew for years, wrote the Port Huron Statement, which was the founding document of SDS. And there was this guy who would show up at the student union building. He'd come to our meetings, and he was always saying, "Let's go burn down the ROTC building," you know, ROTC, Reserve Officer Training Corps, which was, you know, on the MSU campus. And ultimately, somebody did. It was you know, this one of these Weather Underground offshoots, which I was not affiliated with. And years later, when we got a hold of the files from the Michigan State Police, we discovered that this guy was a cop, and he was trying to get us to break the law. Well, that's going on now. Internal Department, this is the result of this lawsuit where, or not a lawsuit, this prosecution. The Homeland Security, or the DOJ, is trying to prosecute 15 people in Minnesota for protesting, basically, saying that they're part of Antifa. And, you know, this is Trump's executive order, his NPS-7, National Presidential Security Memo number 7, which says that people who do not hold to or do not subscribe to, I forget the exact language, traditional American values of, you know, things like marriage, in other words, queer people, or religion, you know, in other words, you're not Christian, that those are, quote, indicators of terrorism. And those people should be prosecuted. And these people, they're trying to prosecute these people as terrorists. And so as part of that prosecution, the DHS, DOJ has to present their evidence. And it turns out it was a whole bunch of undercover agents who showed up at the meetings. Undercover agents took photos of demonstrations and protest planning meetings, including of demonstrators in frog costumes, a poster that mocked J.D. Vance with heavy eye makeup, and a protester writing an anti-ICE message in chalk on a sidewalk. Other DHS agents trailed a protester as he left his home, got coffee, and went to a church. DHS called this investigation Operation Puppet Master. And then they go on to note, the undercover agent was not just a passive observer. In December, the agent got involved with advocates organizing protests at hotels where ICE agents were believed to be staying, with the agent, quote, offering to assist with verifying the locations, records show. In one Signal chat, the agent wrote, quote, I'm also interested in the financial organizing piece, I like numbers and data, and marrying that together with propaganda, so I would love to work with these groups. He also offered to help with fundraising, hanging posters, and designing flyers. There was another agent who infiltrated Veterans for Peace. Another undercover officer described having a one-on-one conversation with an activist, with the agent offering to provide supplies to demonstrators. Quote, I told him that I work construction and I could do things with building whatever they need. The activist took the agent's phone number. The agent said, I was like, look, I know you guys are peaceful and it's cool, but if you really need help with stuff that's more direct, just let me know. More direct. Your government at work. Infiltrating protest groups and trying to encourage them to violence. I want to say this is not America, except that I lived through it in the 1960s, COINTELPRO, you know, the whole Nixon thing, and in the 60s and 70s, actually. I was you know, married and off in the business world by the 70s, but it was just wild stuff, just wild stuff. Now on the line with us are the Politics Chicks, Monica Healy and Christy Branham, a.k.a. the Politics Chicks. They've got a great Substack newsletter.
2: www.thepoliticschicks.com.
1: The, T-H-E. Mm-hmm. Politicschicks.com. Thank you very much. Oh, yeah, this is the Politics. And hi, Monica. Hi, Christy. Thanks for joining us today. It's great having you with us. I'm not sure who to call on first. So one of you, just give us a quick synopsis of who you guys are and what you do.
2: Well, Christy always makes me answer this question, even though she is the one that is really the brainchild behind the operation. We met about 10 years ago training for a marathon, and were pretty vocal during the first Trump administration. When the second Trump administration started, we were really vocal, and Christy proposed in January of 2025 that we collaborate on a Substack, and that turned into what we have now, a platform with over 350,000 followers across various platforms. And that's... no one is more surprised than we are.
3: Yeah, we did not plan this at 55 and 56 to have this fall on our plate.
4: That is marvelous. It's absolutely marvelous. And I've been on your podcast, and it was a real honor. And thank you for that. You guys have done some just amazing stuff. Before I get into my questions, one of the things that you all pointed out to me when I was talking to you last time was this research that you did into how the Trump administration has been attacking Minnesota.
3: Yes.
4: Can one of you give us a quick synopsis of that? I know it's over on your website at thepoliticschicks.com, but it's just remarkable.
3: Yeah. So we have this amazing research editor. Her name is Renee Herskovitz, and she's actually been doing research into this for the past 2 years. So the articles that we've published are a culmination of that 2 years worth of research. And what we found is basically there was the convolution of different types of fraud that did happen in Minnesota. And it's important to understand that
4: Medicare fraud or Medicaid fraud.
3: Yeah. Yes. But what happened was there were three different buckets, so to speak, and they convoluted them all into one theme and labeled it Somali fraud in order to justify the invasion that we experienced with Operation Metro Surge this past winter.
4: Yeah.
3: We just found some serious connections with in the past. The reason that the fraud happened in the first place was because the Minnesota GOP that had power in the state and the Senate in 2017 passed all this legislation without stopgaps. So they left the doors open for this to happen. And when Democrats came back and tried to propose amendments, they either died in committee or were voted down. So they created these programs, they legislated them, they signed them into law without any of the oversight that would have prevented the fraud. And now the whole narrative has switched to this is the Democrats' fault that they let it happen. So we really just wanted to create a clear record very concisely with timelines and primary sources to explain to people exactly how this happened, because the narrative is false.
4: Right. And they're using this false narrative of Medicaid fraud by black people who are immigrants. Oh, my God, it's a double whammy to justify killing Alex Pretty and Renee Good and all the yes. wounds that they have inflicted upon Minnesota and Minneapolis specifically, but more broadly. It's just a wild story. I encourage people to go over to your website. In fact, I restacked it this morning with a quick comment.
3: Thank you.
4: So my daily take today was about how Bob Kennedy, I refused to call him Bobby or RFK Jr. because I was a big fan of his father, and I think he's trying to float on his dad's name, and it's just wrong. But anyhow, how Bob Kennedy basically has been for years preaching vaccine paranoia. And the result of that is that measles killed two people in Pennsylvania this week, and that my wife Louise tried to get a COVID shot this week, and we were told by the pharmacist that they're not available anywhere in the country yet because Bob hasn't approved them yet. He's been slow walking it. And at the same time, COVID is surging right now all across the United States, like it always does at the end of August. So I'm curious your take on where we're at with all this and how we deal with this public health crisis that, you know, of having a brainworm infected heroin addict, sex addict lawyer in charge of our public health.
2: I think it's really what you get when you put somebody like that in a position like that, somebody that has no qualifications. He's flatly unqualified to do that job. And we're governing by vibes, basically. You know, there's no science behind it. And I was a public school teacher for 30 years. And when I started teaching in the 90s, the vast majority of students came to school vaccinated. And that number is dropping and is going to continue to drop under these policies.
4: Yeah. I was wondering out loud in my article, you know, whether Bob is intentionally trying to make America sick. Is that, you know, and if so, is he doing it for Putin? Is he doing it for Trump? Is he doing it because he's nuts? I don't get it.
2: Yeah, I think it's because he's nuts, personally.
3: Yeah, I would agree.
4: Okay.
3: I would agree.
4: Sometimes Occam's razor actually works. Trump's polls have tanked to a new low, and there's a lot of concern. Judge Luttig yesterday, you know, this famous conservative jurist judge, came right out and said that he thinks on January 3rd, when the new Congress is sworn in, that Trump is going to try and blow that up and prevent Democrats from being seated, you know, by firing the clerk of the House and replacing them with a Trump lickspittle. I'm curious what you guys think Donald Trump might do out of his desperation to hang on to power. I mean, last time he tried to kill the vice president of the United States.
3: You know, I'm a huge fan of Judge Luttig. I follow him on his Substack, and I actually I think he's rather astute in the assumption that he's making. Monica and I actually tossed the

0: that they might take. So I'm hopeful that that might be the best outcome, is for them to flee.
1: Yeah.
2: Yeah.
1: Never,
2: I
1: never.
2: actually
1: Go ahead.
2: question whether or not he knows how poor his polls are at this point.
1: Yeah.
2: Because every time I hear him speak, it's either he's lying or he doesn't know. And the more I listen to him, the more I think he may not be fully aware of what's going on, and the people that are surrounding him are not really sharing with him the truth
1: Well,
2: about what his
1: this
2: polling
1: is
2: is
1: the
2: looking
1: story
2: like.
1: I wrote over at Hartman Report yesterday, is that, you know, Natalie Harp is feeding him what he wants to hear, not necessarily what he needs to hear.
0: Right.
1: And, you know, I called her Rasputin, you know, because, I mean, when the Russian royal family, you know, when the Bolsheviks showed up and killed the whole family, they were shocked. They had no idea, because Rasputin for 2 years had been basically their sole source of information. And he'd assured them that, you know, this Bolshevik thing is going to blow over. Don't worry. The peasants are not pissed off. And they were.
2: The access that she has to him is pretty shocking.
1: It is. Yeah, it truly is. And finally, this is just an amazing story that I wanted to get you guys' take on this. And, you know, we've got just a couple minutes here before we hit a hard break. I can't stop. But apparently now malls around America are starting to say, oh, you want a parking spot that's like close to the store? You have to pay for that. They're fencing them off and putting up toll gates. What is this country coming to? It's like everything is a scam.
2: Did you know that the very first mall in America was in Minnesota?
1: Yeah,
2: like
1: the Mall
2: South
1: of America.
2: Dakota. No,
1: no.
2: That's just the biggest mall.
1: Oh.
2: The very first mall was Southdale Mall, which is located in Edina, Minnesota. It was the very first mall
1: Oh,
2: built in the
1: cool.
2: country. I am a huge fan of online shopping, and have been since COVID. I can't tell you the last time I stepped into a shopping mall, to be honest with you, but if I did have to go, the whole purpose behind creating shopping malls is free parking and easy access to a bunch of stores all in one place. So it's a one shop,
1: Right.
2: one stop shop, right? So you take away the free parking, what is the benefit of going to the store
1: Yeah.
2: anymore if you're paying them to be able to shop at the mall? That's
1: Well,
2: my take.
1: I think you could argue that this is one of those damned if you do, damned if you don't things from the point of view of the store owners. I mean, you've got Amazon, in my opinion, breaking all of the antitrust laws, and principally Amazon, basically dominating the American retail market now. And it's driving small local businesses and even some large chains out of business. And so they're desperate for money. And so in their desperation, they're saying, OK, we're going to start charging for parking because we're just not making any profit anymore. And that, of course, is going to drive even more people away.
0: And exacerbates the wealth gap, because it'll be the people that can pay for it that will.
1: That's
0: So
1: true, too.
0: Those shops that, you know, if municipalities had free parking, it brings in more businesses.
1: True.
0: If malls have free parking, it's going to bring in more business.
1: Yeah.
0: So it's going to drive up the people that are rich already.
1: This is one of those cases of kind of, you know, foot meet bullet. I mean, it's just, it's incredible. Monica Healy and Christy Branham, the Politics Chicks. Check out their Substack newsletter, thepoliticschicks.com. I have that right?
2: Yes,
0: you have it right.
1: Very cool. It's free. You can sign up, get it in your email. It's at Monica and Christy. Thanks so much for dropping by. It's great having you with us.
0: Thanks, Tom.
2: So
0: thanks
2: much,
0: for having
2: Tom.
0: Fun.
1: Great to see you. Claudia in Newport, Oregon. Hey, Claudia, what's on your mind today?
3: I want to talk about Governor Andy Beshear. He was on Meet the Press.
1: Governor of Kentucky,
3: last week.
1: Yeah.
3: Right. And the first question was about the Democratic Socialists. And his response was, socialism is a failed experiment. I thought he was going to say something about, you know, along the lines of, well, we've always had aspects of socialism in our government. But no, his response was, socialism is a failed experiment. Then he repeated something that I heard him say when he was on your show, and that he is for congressional term limits, which is a corporation's wet dream.
1: This is something the Koch brothers have been pushing for 30 years.
3: Right. And the last thing that I now, this was a couple of months ago. I believe I heard him talking to John Fugelsang, and he was talking about holding Republicans responsible for the crimes that have been committed, and he came out with that trope about, well, you know, we need to move forward.
1: Mm-hmm.
3: And so I'm putting this out there because I don't know the guy. Maybe he's obviously great, well-liked in Kentucky. I get that.

0: but he's obviously also going to be running. And I get Christian Cinema vibes from this guy.
1: Yeah.
0: And somebody, you know, your listeners, if I'm totally off base, let me know.
2: I think he's a lot more ethical than Kyrsten Sinema. I just think he's a corporate Democrat. He's Bill Clinton light.
0: I know he has a Democratic name, but I don't know. And like I said, and if it does come down to him, I'm vote blue no matter who.
2: Yeah, of course.
0: Maybe your listeners can inform me where I'm wrong, but like I said, when I saw that face, because he was the opening guest on Face the Nation, and my jaw just hit the floor.
2: He's pushing the media hard. I mean, SiriusXM has something going with him. They preempted my show several times to have him, basically take an hour of my show.
0: That's where I heard him talking with Hugo saying about wanting to move forward and not holding, I'm implying that he didn't want to waste time on holding the lawbreakers responsible for their breaking the law.
2: Yeah.
0: And so those three things, like I said, the fact that he wouldn't admit that we've always had aspects of socialism in our country, that he's for congressional term limits, which would, God, the amount of really good people serving that would not be able to serve in our
2: government. It helps out the lobbyists,
0: Yeah, it was like strike three for me.
2: Yeah.
0: And again, maybe I'm totally wrong, maybe I'm totally off base, but I get a bad vibe about him.
2: Yeah.
0: And I'm just wondering if they're going to pour a bunch of money on him.
2: I'm holding my opinions in abeyance, but we need a candidate who can fight and who can win and who's willing to take on the Republicans, and whether that's Andy Beshear or not, I don't know. I'm skeptical, but we'll see. We'll see. I'm not discounting anybody.
0: Like I said, if it does come down to him, I will back him.
2: There you go. Me too.
0: But
2: thanks a lot.
0: Right now, I'm like, no.
2: Yeah. Okay. Thanks, Ed. Josh in Cincinnati. Hey, Josh, what's on your mind today?
3: I've been saying this for like 25 years, and it's unfortunate. But this whole situation in this country, if you look back at the Great Depression, unemployment hit 24.5% at the peak. And notice, I think that's when everybody got it. I hate to say this, but I think that we're going to have to go even worse before. Hopefully it turns around sooner than that, but it doesn't feel like it.
2: I think it's going to get bad, too. I agree with you.
3: And so my wife's name changed. So this is something important that you've talked about this, and there's one component you didn't think of. My wife and I were born in L.A. We got married in 99, moved to Ohio because her parents had moved here and it was a lot cheaper. So we went in and did the paperwork. Kind of had a real interesting interaction. I'm in Cincinnati where it's very red. The ladies were actually kind of rude to us about changing her name. So I told them why. So we ended up getting it done. And since we're from LA, we have to actually fill out the California paperwork and mail the decision to California. And that could take 3 or 4 months.
2: Wow.
3: So if anybody's listening that's going to change their name, if you're in the state you were born in, it's going to be somewhat easy. But if you have to go out of state, it's just going to add more time to the process.
2: This is also your wife would be able to vote in the event that Republicans actually pass the SAVE Act?
3: Correct. And my wife literally, she told the judge she wants her name to match on every single legal document when he asked her why. So that
2: she could vote?
3: So we're doing it.
2: And they got snotty at you?
3: Make sure. Yeah, they were just like, "Oh, they're not going to pass that law." You know how many married women there are, and you could use your marriage license because it shows your name before. And I'm like, I don't trust these people.
2: Just read the law.
3: Right.
2: I mean, just read the damn law. It's not a secret.
3: Right.
2: They're bragging about it. Right. The Republicans. We're going to knock out those women.
3: And to your point, it's going to end up costing us at least $150 with, the court costs and mailing the stuff and all the paperwork.
2: Yeah.
3: So it is a tax. And fortunately, I can afford it. But I'm sure there's a lot of people out there that's $150 is a lot of money.
2: Yeah, it's like a poll tax. No, I agree with the snotty ladies that this probably will not pass because John Thune and the rational Republicans realize the kind of backlash it'll engender. But Trump is still pushing for it really, really hard. So God only knows. Josh, good on you and your wife. Give her my best regards and thanks for the report. Another great public service announcement from our brilliant listeners.
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2: Cece in Northbrook, Illinois. Hey, Cece, what's up?
5: Guy asked you, well, he commented on your dad being proud of you. Well, can I ask you, what was the altercation that made you leave at 16 years old, leave your home?
2: My dad and I got in a, it was right after my birthday, it was in June of 67, and we got in a huge argument about the Vietnam War. And he basically said, if you don't like it, you can leave. And I said, okay, I'm leaving. I grabbed some stuff and I, you know, I hitchhiked out to East Lansing, and I knew a couple of people out there. One of them let me move into his house, and that was the last time I lived with my parents. Now, within a week, I had reconciled with my dad, but I just didn't want to go back home. This was shortly after I had gotten kicked out of high school for publishing a newspaper, a little, you know, newsletter that my dad actually printed for me, attacking the principal of the school for defending the Vietnam War. So that's what happened.
5: Man, that's a beautiful story.
2: Yeah. Well,
5: anyway,
2: for what it's worth.
5: My subject today, the Democrats have been infiltrated. This is too easy. Okay, they say the GOP doesn't care about the troops or their families. That's easy. You can say that 213 times or 48 times in the Senate. And they can't even do the simple thing. But, that's just an observation. I read Greg Palast's article. I don't know if it was today or earlier this week, but he spoke about the divide between the brown and blacks, and he was speaking in Michigan, El Saeed running for the Senate seat.
2: Right.
5: And I did not know that 59% of the Muslims, instead of voting for Kamala Harris, they voted for Jill Stein, I think. That's what he put in his article. Mm. Now,
2: in Michigan.
5: And the reason why this got my attention is because I've been feeling some kind of way with Latino went from 33% of supporting Democrats, I think, up to 44% supporting Republicans, Trump, that is.
2: Yeah, prior to the 2024 election, yeah.
5: It wasn't in the 2024 election?
2: No, your numbers are, yes, that support for Trump went up prior to the 2024 election from Latinos, in large part because Trump was saying that he was going to get the criminals out of the Hispanic neighborhoods. I mean, we have some friends who are Hispanic, first generation, actually immigrants to the United States, legally here, but from Mexico. And they're like, there are people in our neighborhood who are not citizens, who are literally robbing and raping people, and we want them gone. And Trump said he's going to get them out. And so this one guy that we know voted for Trump.
5: Feel betrayed. And so I can see where, not that Michigan's any of my business who they choose for Senate, but I can see where the friction is with black people and brown people. Now, they're Muslims. I get that. But I think across the board, this might be a small problem. I'm not sure, but it is worthy of a conversation.
2: I agree.
5: And so forth. So I just wanted to point that out, that there is. I heard a young man called earlier this year, and he was bringing that up to you, and I appreciate your answer. Yeah. I'm staying in my lane. And that's a good answer.
2: Yeah.
5: And because we are feeling some kind, well, this black person is feeling some kind of way about the brown people abandoning ship because they don't want to roll with the black people, as far as minority.
2: Well, and also the Republicans are going to do everything they can to increase that wedge, right, to increase the break between different groups, different minority groups, in this case
5: and
2: racial
5: minority
2: groups.
5: And black people know that. And black people are very aware of that. We're very astute.
2: Black people are the most sophisticated voters in America.
5: Right. We don't, and I mean, we're not just one issue extreme voters. And in fact, that label they say black people are more conservative than your conservatives, that has some weight to it.
2: Mm-hmm.
5: I hate to say it.
2: Yeah.
5: But when you get within the group and the culture, when we whisper amongst ourselves, which we won't, white people don't, or brown people won't hear, you can hear a totally different conversation. And we've always been like that because if you think about it, we are different tribes, although we're in this black, under this black umbrella, but we are various tribes within in America, just trapped here. And we identify one another very well, within the tribe, so to speak. So I just wanted to point that out to you, Tom. I love your show. Your crew is an excellent crew, and I just appreciate the work you're doing and just everything, man. Yeah. You're doing a great job.
2: Well, thank you. Thank you, Stacey. I appreciate your kind words, and I share your concern. In fact, I'm wondering if maybe this October surprise will have something to do with trying to get people at each other's throats, you know, around race. They're certainly doing it around
5: religion.
2: We will
5: pass that coin, yes.
2: Big tech is coming for your water, your land, your lungs, and your electric bill. And it's true. I mean, there's this growing movement across America. I find this absolutely fascinating, you know, politically speaking, just looking at the politics of this, because it's turning conventional politics on its head. Mostly Republican farmers in Nebraska are joining up with mostly Democratic environmentalists to fight a proposed 1,300-acre data center complex there. Conservative ranchers and rural residents in New Mexico are challenging billionaire Larry Ellison, you know, the guy who has corrupted CBS News, his company Oracle, which made him a billionaire, over a massive water-consuming data center that he wants to build there. Communities in Texas that voted overwhelmingly for Trump are demanding moratoriums on these giant computer rack warehouses that are increasingly pockmarketing rural America. This is the 2026 wave of a new kind of populism, and Democrats are jumping on it. And Republicans are sort of waking up. I mean, Ken Paxton was like, yeah, we need more data centers in Texas. You know, he wants to be the senator. And now he's going, maybe we don't need those. Yeah. Polling by Gallup finds that 71% of Americans don't want an AI data center in their community. And that number is pretty much the same among Democrats, Republicans, and independents. They get it that the so-called cloud is actually a whole bunch of giant warehouse-like structures that are blowing out all kinds of pollution. The Department of Energy, the Trump Department of Energy, says that in 2023, this is the last year that we have statistics for, so these numbers are 3 years old, but in 2023, data centers sucked up 4.4% of all the electricity generated in America. And they predict, again, this is our federal government, they predict that by the year after next, by 2028, in about 18 months, that number is going to be 12% of all the electricity generated in America. In other words, 1/8 of all the power that we make in America is going to go to these data centers. Amazon, Meta, Google, Microsoft, OpenAI, and all of them, they often negotiate special bulk electricity deals with local utilities. And most of these, if they can pull it off, and typically they can with the for-profit utilities, a little harder with the public utilities, but if they can pull it off, they do it behind closed doors. So the bottom line is that consumers, you and I, get stuck with the electric bill, right? When they have to build a new generating facility for electricity, you know, when a utility has to build increased generating capacity, they or when they have to build, you know, new high-tension lines and things to get electricity to a data center, they don't charge an individual user for that. They spread that cost across all the ratepayers. And this is a large part of why all of us are seeing our electric rates go up. Here in Oregon, they just asked for, as I recall, a 17% increase. I think they're going to end up getting something much smaller than that. But bottom line, people are over it. Researchers at Harvard's Electricity Law Initiative documented how data center costs are rapidly being shifted from the companies onto the public. For example, a Meta Facebook AI center that they're planning in Louisiana would suck up about twice as much electricity as the entire city of New Orleans. It's going to require $3 billion to build out the gas-fired generator capacity it'll need. Who's going to pay for that? Louisiana ratepayers. And the contract that discloses how much Meta will pay for the electricity when it's finally built is considered confidential. It's a trade secret, because the local Republican politicians have been paid off by, or presumably have been paid off by Meta or people around them. So the bottom line is that, you know, we're all being forced to subsidize one of the richest corporations and one of the richest billionaires in the world. Even more alarming is the pollution that these data centers are producing. They require dozens sometimes of backup diesel generators, gas power generators, methane power generators. These things produce fine particles and other chemical pollutants that cause asthma, heart disease, cancer, premature death, carbon monoxide, nitrogen oxide, particulates, weather wilding, carbon dioxide. And just this week, we discovered that Trump's EPA, which is largely run by fossil fuel executives now, is trying to make it even harder for local communities to find out how much and what type of pollution is coming from the data centers in their communities. What they're saying, like a 1,300-acre data center, like Meta wants to build, they may have 20 or 30 individual diesel generators or gas-powered generators on site. And in aggregate, they're producing mind-boggling amounts of pollution, right? But each individual unit on that site is producing, if there's 12 of them, 1/12 of it. The scam, the con that the Trump administration is trying to pull off is to say, when we permit these things, we're going to permit the individual power generators on the site rather than the site as a whole. And so it doesn't fall under the rules for big polluters, which have to disclose how much pollution they're producing. Instead, it's under the rule for small polluters. Like if you're using a lawnmower, you don't have to disclose how much pollution you're producing. Or if you've got a diesel generator hooked up to a hospital, it's a small polluter. It doesn't, it's for emergency. It doesn't have to disclose its pollution. And that's not inconsequential. Harvard, the T.H. Chan School of Public Health, did a study on this, on just one particular planned data center for Northern Virginia. And they said that it will produce $53 to $99 million in health damages every year because of its pollution. Premature deaths, hospital admissions, asthma attacks, and lost worker productivity from sickness, cancer, crippling lung disease, heart disease, things like that. So, and then there's the water use, which is mind-boggling, which has got people freaked out in the West and the Southwest. This reminds me of in the late 19th century when the railroad barons were doing the same thing. They were building railroads all across the country, but they were getting, tax-free land. They were cutting deals with local politicians that they were buying off. And, today's AI oligarchs and the tech bros are doing the same thing. So the appropriate response to this is force big tech to pay its own damn bills. No more secret utility contracts. No more forcing residential taxpayers ratepayers to bear the cost of expansion and construction to feed these data centers. No more corrupt tax breaks and no more polluting generators unless there's really no other option. AI may turn out to be a good thing or a bad thing. It's still up in the air. But in either case, the richest men and the most powerful corporations on Earth shouldn't have the power to appropriate your community's water, land, clean air, and electricity while sticking you with the bill and the pollution. Donald Trump, or his administration, is completely enthralled to the fossil fuel billionaires and the fossil fuel oligarchs. Before the election in 2024, Trump met with a group of fossil fuel executives and said, "Give me $1 billion and I'll give you whatever you want." And apparently they did. We know for sure that they threw in hundreds of millions of dollars. And now Trump is giving them everything they want. He's killing these wind projects and solar projects that have been approved over the last, during the Biden administration, frankly. Huge programs. And literally giving money to companies to not build windmills and solar projects. And one of the most conspicuous, this is the Washington Post busted him on this today, which is kind of weird. Jeff Bezos owns it. But this company is going to get $1.2 billion from our tax dollars. And most of that payout, $900 million, is going to be used to instead invest in a natural gas project. But what hasn't been previously reported, I'm quoting from the Washington Post, is that the stake is being purchased from a private equity fund run by Australian billionaire Michael Durrell, who owns a mansion on a private island near Mar-a-Lago and has boasted of socializing with Trump. Durrell gave Trump about $1 million in 2024. And he's been bragging to people. This is an Australian billionaire. He's one of the 10 richest Australians. And he said, he has spoken previously about the perks of being a member of Trump's private club and buying an 11-bedroom mansion nearby. He says, "It must be a three-wood for Mar-a-Lago." He said, "You're sitting 15 meters from the president. It's a cast of characters. The president is truly revered in the U.S., so to be able to sit in the proximity of him at Mar-a-Lago, and then you hear the Iran war was launched from Mar-a-Lago." So this guy is, all in on Trump. And so Trump has given him $900 million. He gave Trump $1 million. He's getting back $900 million to not build a windmill. a wind farm off the I think it's off the coast of New Jersey. I'd have to go back and look, but you can read the article in the Washington Post. Now they're all saying, "Oh, there's no quid pro quo here. It's just a coincidence." Yeah. We're all buying that, right? Tyler in Seattle. Hey, Tyler, what's up?
1: I teach computer science, including AI. The term AI was invented 70 years ago, and it's always been oversold. Mm-hmm. And today, AI is equated with large language models, which is why we're using data centers. You need data centers when you're on the cloud. If you stream or something, that goes to a data center.
2: Sure.
1: But the explosion in data centers is due to using them to train large language models. The illusion is that if you can get these trillions of tokens from the web to these large language models with enough compute power, sucking up enough electricity and water, you can get to omniscience. And it does not work.
2: You're talking about generalized intelligence or AGI?
1: Yeah. Gen AI. And the ironic thing is that large language models are not the best technique. There are dozens of other AI techniques, and small language models actually work better, and you don't need data centers for small language models.
2: Right. This is
1: models.
2: What China has made available, right? They produced small...
1: China has made cheap large language models, which undercuts the profit for the companies who are trying to make the large language models.
2: Right.
1: Nobody, including the Chinese, has figured out how to make money from large language models.
2: Yep.
1: So the investors are pouring billions of dollars into AI and these data centers on the promise that they're going to get returns of trillions of dollars.
2: Yeah.
1: And the trillions of dollars that they expect is the volume of the salaries of the jobs that will be eliminated when AI does your job. But it does not work. AI is not good enough to be able to sell it to big companies to do work, so simply cannot do it.
2: Companies
1: who have gotten rid of all their call staff and replaced them with AI, like a month later, say, oops, that didn't work, and they hire back their workers.
2: Yeah, no, I get it. Tyler, can you fact check something for me? I read an op-ed maybe 2 weeks ago. It was one of the Substack newsletters arguing that right now the average person who has a $200 a month open AI account, right, which is what they charge for your basic account to have large access to the system, is actually burning through $5,000-$7,000 a month worth of tokens, worth of computing capability, but the company's only charging you $200, and the strategy is basically the old Amazon strategy or other we see this Walmart strategy: lose money for a short period of time to get market share, push everybody else out of the market, and then ultimately, once you've got everybody in the hands of just three companies, you start jacking the prices up, just exponentially. And at that point, the bubble bursts.
1: Yeah. The Chinese indicated that the companies who are first on the market are not going to stay first, and that they can do it. And also, the tokens are inflated. Basically, Microsoft will claim that it's investing, say, $1 billion in tokens with say OpenAI, and then OpenAI will count that as revenue, and Microsoft counts it as investment, and there's actually no money changing hands. So
2: you're right.
1: AI enables terrorism. You're talking about Saudi Arabia enriching uranium. AI will tell you how to make a nuclear weapon and how to do terrorism. The guardrails can be easily broken if you're...
2: Okay. Tyler, thank you.
1: The pushback against data centers is going to help swing the elections, particularly down ballot.
2: Yeah. No, okay. Thank you very much. Bob in Raisin, Texas. Hey, Bob, what's on your mind today?
6: Howdy, Tom and smart listeners out there. I can't believe I picked the topic exactly what you're just talking about. But
2: you called about the data centers?
6: Yes, data centers, but specifically in Texas here. Mm-hmm. I think I have some insight into this because I was involved in some water rights groups here locally around Raisin and west of Victoria, Texas here. And the water rights is the really hottest spot because of the drilling, and essentially it's controlled by river associations like Guadalupe Blanco River Association, and back a few years ago, they had a lot of people get up in arms that privacy of their own wells and availability of people to come in and just drill monster wells and suck all the water out. Mm-hmm. You know, like my straw is going to go into your drink, your milkshake type thing. And
7: yeah,
6: there will be blood movie. But the oligarchs are definitely paid off, have paid off Paxton, Greg Abbott, and the local politicians. One of them, ours, is A.J. Louderback. And they're all saying, oh, we got these requirements we're going to put in, like closed-loop cooling systems where it doesn't use the water. It's not evaporative cooling. Mm-hmm. Well, they don't know what the laws of thermodynamics are. You can't break them, and you can't even break even.
7: Yeah, yeah.
6: But
7: so didn't Ken Paxton just change his tune on this?
6: It was Greg Abbott. He's crawfishing right now because he was caught early on with supporting data centers. And his opponent for governor, running for Gina.
7: Yeah, Hinojosa.
6: Hinojosa, yeah. She was all against data centers and specifically the water use mm-hmm. in the high energy bills as a result from increasing demand costs. Mm-hmm. Because these guys are online all the time, whether they have generators on site or not.
7: Right.
6: And those generators are mostly built for backup. Mm-hmm. If they're normally if on their own grid or they have their own supply.
7: Or they use them for peak demand because you've got peak demand during the day, not at night. Yeah.
6: Exactly. And whether they scale these things up or not, they're scaling up with old technology. The old technology uses more electricity and burn and creates more heat. And therefore, the closed loop idea that people say, well, we're going to have restrictions that these companies have to present before they get their tax abatements and all these other gifts that these guys are going to—that are bought off already. We already know they are because they're fully behind it. They're pro-AI. What does that mean, you know?
7: Yeah, I mean, AI is a real thing, and people use it. You know, pretty much everybody, it seems, is using it in one way or another these days, even just to ask weird little medical questions or things, but— But that doesn't mean that the cost should be socialized.
6: Centering your next door, you know, right?
7: Yeah, yeah. It doesn't mean that
6: using your water and causing your bills to go up.
7: Exactly.
6: If you get behind these local groups, I think the water rights group, like I was here, mm-hmm. I think that even though if they're MAGA pro, whatever, they're definitely going to be against this because this is in their own backyard and it's going to attack them.
7: Yep. Yep. Alan in Seattle. Hey, Alan, what's on your mind today?
8: Okay, we've got about 145 dead gray whales washing up on the West Coast. Mm-hmm. Who knows how many of the whales that died are on the bottom of the ocean. We've got derechos, wildfires, heat domes, massive water dumps. I think New Orleans got like 6 to 8 inches of rain in 1 hour.
7: Wow.
8: You know. The environmental catastrophe is the elephant in the room, and mm-hmm. it's all about oil.
7: Yeah.
8: You know, why are we funding fossil fuels to the detriment of the American people?
7: Because they gave Donald Trump several hundred million dollars. Yesterday, Louise was telling me that she'd been looking into this, that the gray whales are what's called a sentinel species. A species mm-hmm. that is so embedded in and lives as a result of the food chain and the environmental circumstances that create that food chain, that their disappearance is a sign of a much broader extinction, a much broader disappearance, a much broader destruction, and much larger consequences than we realize. And I think that's where we're at. This is and you're right. This is because. You know, ExxonMobil in the 1970s knew that this was going to happen, and they just decided to put a couple hundred million bucks into funding, you know, these phony baloney researchers to tell us that climate change ain't real.
8: Well, I think if we can get back into governing and, you know, take over the Senate and the House and the White House, mm-hmm. we should slowly and, you know, or quickly remove all the gimmies and benefits and tax loopholes that the oil industry has and redirect those funds to the rebuilding of people who have lost their homes to fire, to drought, to floods, you know, and have them pay for the insurance because their actions are the ones that are causing this destruction.
7: I'm with you. But right now, Trump is withholding FEMA funds from seven, I believe, now blue states. cumulatively over the last year. And he just said no to four or five of them last week. I reported on that in this program. And, and they're taking that money and using it to pay for, you know, tax cuts for billionaires. I mean, it's just this is that's all they care about.
8: Oh, no. Pond scum removal.
7: Oh, well, yeah. That's because of the vandals, those Antifa vandals.
8: Does that vandal drive around in a huge 20-ton limo?
7: Yeah, exactly.
8: Have a good day, Tom. Yeah, thanks very much.
7: Thank you, Alan. Good talking to you. This is a real. I keep wanting to write an article about this, or go off on a rant about this. That when are we going to hold these fossil fuel executives to account? I realize that the ones who made the initial decision to lie to us are all probably dead now. But, some of them are probably still around. Lou Raymond, when he was head of ExxonMobil, they had a nickname for him, Fat Bastard, per the Mike Myers movie. It's like, when are we going to hold these guys to account? What's it going to take? They're literally killing us, and they're making billions doing it. David in Potomac, Maryland. Hey, David, what's on your mind today?
9: The roadless rule in our national forests comment period about its proposed repeal lasts until September 17th.
7: That sounds right. I don't specifically remember, but it's in that neighborhood, certainly.
9: Excuse me. I would like to encourage everybody to contribute to the discussion, but I think everybody needs to know a couple of things first. One, the Forest Service was founded for the purpose of corporate welfare. Back in the 1880s, the timber companies could not afford to maintain their own stands. So the Forest Service was founded, and it set up the network of national forests so that they could go in and extract the timber and keep all the profits. And the second thing is, if this roadless rule is repealed, it does not merely mean that the timber companies will be free to build the roads. It actually means that you and I, we the taxpayers, will be footing the bill for those roads because they're so remote in the middle of the forest, and that makes them prohibitively expensive for the timber companies to cover on their own.
7: Yeah, for people who don't know what you're talking about, David, the I forget which administration it was that put the roadless rule into place. It was back in the 60s or 70s, wasn't it?
9: You said Clinton. Actually.
7: Oh, it wasn't in the 90s. Okay. So anyhow, as you said, our national forests were basically exploited. Many of them were being exploited by logging operations. And so we passed this law, the roadless rule, or we created this rule, the roadless rule. I'm not sure exactly how it was done, that said that we're just not going to build roads into these forests. And this is the way that we keep them pristine. We keep them natural. We keep the environment safe. And the Trump administration says, no, we're going to blow that up and we're going to start building roads into these forests. And of course, the only reason that you would authorize a private corporation to come in and build a road on a national forest, which is what they're talking about, is so they can take out trees. And, you could, in some cases and in some places, I suppose you could build a case that thinning out the trees can make the forest healthier. Louise and I used to own 400 acres in Vermont, and we hired a guy with a horse to come in and selectively log our forest. And, we kind of broke even on it. You sell the wood, but you got to pay the guy with the horse and the chainsaw. But this is not that. This is not good forestry. This is turning our forests over to big companies that want to basically extract the timber to turn it into paper or toilet paper or, paper products or whatever, 2x4s. And the profit stays with them. And the cost of maintaining the whole thing, the forest, stays with us. It's just another way that a giant industry is corrupting Republican politicians. And it's, let's be very clear, this is Republican politicians. The Democrats are totally opposed to this. They want our wild areas to remain wild. Susan in Caldwell, Idaho. Hey, Susan, what's on your mind today?
10: I'd like to expand on your point about the AI data center development and the resistance.
7: Mm-hmm.
10: And then go on to another issue that I'm sure the people who are opposing this are interested in. There's a concept out there now that I read called the shadow grid, which is how these AI barons are going to power those things with their own on-site generation, which is never renewable. You know what it is. It's going to be gas or oil.
7: Yeah.
10: Now, just some numbers. My little state of Idaho, we generate 5.5 gigawatts a year for 2 million people, overwhelmingly renewable with hydro.
7: Mm-hmm.
10: My neighbor, Utah, which has more of industry than we do at a population of 3.5 million, generates 10.5 gigawatts. That O'Leary data center that's causing so much ruckus because it's in the watershed that feeds the dying Salt Lake
7: mm-hmm.
10: will generate 9 gigawatts
7: wow.
10: on site.
7: Wow.
10: And Utah is known for not having renewables because they don't have the water we do in Idaho.
7: Yeah.
10: Let's move to Texas, the center of your comments. Texas at 32 million people is generating 168 gigawatts a year, and it leads the nation in renewables. Oh, great. But they have so many of these overwhelmingly large, they make Mr. O'Leary's site in Utah look tiny,
7: mm-hmm.
10: of gigawatt usage on what they call the shadow grid within their own confines. They have 30 million gigawatts in the pipeline to be generated in
7: wow.
10: these super centers. There's one
7: using
10: near San Angelo.
7: Fuels.
10: Absolutely. They
7: yeah.
10: don't have time to build, windmills.
7: Yeah.
10: And I'm just thinking, the pollution. Mm-hmm. I found these data points. Air pollution permits for these new centers, 33 million tons of greenhouse gas. The whole state currently emanates like 850 million tons. It's like one of the top 10 polluters in the planet, if you made it a country.
7: Mm-hmm.
10: So we're almost 14% of the U.S.
7: Yeah.
10: I'm just saying, if anybody wants to follow this, start looking at the Texas Tribune. No paywall. You can see what's happening down there.
7: Interesting. I will do that. Susan, thank you. Thanks for the information. That was remarkable. I keep saying we've got the smartest listeners on earth. It's such an honor to hang out with you guys. Susan in Flagstaff, Arizona. Hey, Susan, what's on your mind today?
11: We had a lady come in at our Coconino Dems action meeting this weekend, and she started talking about Russell Vogt's new proposal on this ruling to for them to control all grants that are given out. You know,
7: right.
11: It'll all be about, loyalty to Trump.
7: Yep.
11: So you can go to the website, StandUpForScience.net, and that's F-O-R, science.
7: Mm-hmm.
11: And there's a form on there where what the goal is right now is to delay it to delay the public comments instead of till July 13th until for 60 more days.
7: Yeah. I'm there now. StandUpForScience.net. You're right. Stop Russell Vogt.
11: Yes.
7: Save science.
11: Yes. Yes, and also I wrote an article through the woman's all the information she sent me in an email on our CoconinoDems.org website.
7: Mm-hmm.
11: If you go to the homepage and scroll down to alerts, it's the first one. There's a whole bunch of information on it, and there's also a link to register for a Zoom meeting that will tell us how to challenge this ruling.
7: Fascinating. Well, Susan, thank you. Thank you for the tips on that and for all that information.
11: All right. I
7: truly appreciate it. And it's a fascinating website. I just went there. StandUpForScience.net. Thank you. Brian in Albuquerque, New Mexico. Hey, Brian, what's up?
12: To add on to your climate change discussion,
7: mm-hmm.
12: I think we need to remember it's not just fossil fuel profits they're protecting. It's also property values, if you think about it. Because think of all the billions of dollars of real estate along the water, all along our East Coast and the Gulf Coast, they're going to be threatened by sea level rise.
7: Right.
12: And, of course, the more we learn, the more we learn that the climate is changing even faster than we first
7: thought. Oh, the insurance companies are ahead of us on this, Brian. They're starting to jack up rates right now.
12: Right. So if say, the Republicans, were used common sense and science, said, yes, this is very true, climate change is real, well, then effectively they're putting expiration dates on billions of dollars of real estate.
7: True.
12: And then the other thing is...
7: So that's why they're killing the monitors.
12: States, right. And so, and then middle America, who might be living in a low area or near the ocean or whatever, they're going to look for a government program to solve this. because this is going to be a massive problem. Right. In for
7: at the same time that Trump is gutting FEMA, by the way,
12: right.
7: Brian, I'm sorry, I'm out of time. I've got to run, but brilliant, brilliant analysis. Thank you. Hey, special thanks to Louise Hartman, Sean Taylor, Jamie Holly, Nigel Peacock, Sue Nethercutt, Patrick Hoyt, Geraldyn Halbert, Ron Hartenbaum, Chase Spross, Nicholas Miller, Pat Sweeney, Jeremy Peterson, Connor Arroyo, Karna Verde, Josiah Wester, Martha Salinas, Mateo Robertson, Diane Russell, and Ruben Michaels, all the fine people who work on our program. 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
17: Look, kiddo, we need to talk. You're not going to be a caterpillar forever.
18: Dad, we normally listen to Bugs On while we drive. Can we talk after my Bugsketball game?
17: Honey, I think this is the best time. We don't have to make direct eye contact in the car. Plus, there's a clear ending to our talk when we get to the gym.
18: Fine.
17: All right. You already know you don't look like me, your moth dad.
18: Well, yeah. You have wings. Plus, you're like a million years old, right?
17: Very funny. Now, you might be noticing some changes to your caterpillar body, so let's start there.
18: Well, I am changing color. I think my body is shrinking too.
17: Those things, they're totally normal, and soon, your outer skin will change even more. It'll sort of grow into a case for your body.
18: Ugh. Dad, they covered this at school. I'm sort of a worm shape now, but soon I'll transform, and then eventually I'll be a moth with wings like you.
17: Oh, that's great. I am glad you covered it. I just wanted you to have as many details as possible. You might start feeling interested in certain activities, like spinning silk with your mouth.
18: I have been thinking about that lately.
17: Metamorphosis is going to be really different from your life so far.
18: I know, Dad.
17: At the end, you're going to look completely different.
18: Dad, I know. Oh, look, we're at the gym. Is the talk over yet?
17: Okay. Well, feel free to ask me any other questions you might have. I'm all ears and rooting for you all the way. Oh, and honey, have a good game. Break a couple of legs. I'll be watching.
18: Ugh, bye, Dad.
19: Welcome to Brains On from American Public Media. I'm Molly Bloom, and I'm here with Tilly from Los Osos, California. Hi, Tilly.
20: Hi.
19: So this episode is all about metamorphosis.
20: How caterpillars change from walking, wormy larvae into fantastic flying adults.
19: Larva is just another word for the baby form of an insect.
20: When an insect is transforming from a larva to an adult, it's called a pupa.
19: Until you asked us a great question about one kind of pupa, the chrysalis. Now, that's a caterpillar's hard outer shell where it transforms. So do you remember that question you sent us?
20: What happens inside of chrysalis?
19: That is a really good question. So I'm just wondering what made you curious about that.
20: I saw chrysalis first because we had them in our second grade classroom.
19: So you were curious about what happens inside of a chrysalis. So what do you think happens inside of a chrysalis?
20: Well, I heard that they like get liquefied, sort of.
19: Well, lots of other listeners wondered about metamorphosis, too.
0: My name is Emmett.
21: My name is Ben. We're from Irvington, New York. And our question is, how do caterpillars transform into butterflies?
22: Hello, my name is Ava, and I'm from Smyrna, Georgia. My question is, how do caterpillars' chrysalises stick together?
23: My name is Johanna, and I'm from Romeo, Michigan. My question is, how do caterpillars make their cocoons?
19: So Sandon was super into your question about the chrysalis, and he was supposed to come talk about it, but he seems to be missing. I'm sure he'll turn up soon. Let's morph this segment into the... Here it is. Do you want to hear that one more time?
20: Sure.
19: So, Tilly, what is your guess of what we're hearing there?
20: Well, it sounds kind of maybe like a bird.
19: Okay, so some kind of bird is what we're thinking at the moment. So we will listen to it again and have some more guesses a little bit later in the show.
24: Molly, Tilly, I'm so sorry I'm late. I totally lost track of time. You see, I found this amazing new show where insects look at different pupation stations for metamorphosis. It's called My Dream Pupa.
19: Huh, maybe we'll check it out later. But do you want to tell us about what happens inside a chrysalis?
24: Oh, totally. And since you and Tilly have rhyming names, I've decided to compose a little poetry.
19: That sounds fine.
20: I do like a rhyme.
24: Awesome. Okay. If you look inside a chrysalis, you'll find all the caterpillar bits. But here's the real surprise. Lots of bits get liquefied. Don't worry, that bug is totally alive. It's always breathing the whole time. It keeps some bits intact from the caterpillar starter pack. Those bits inside that stay the same, they have a pretty special name. They're called, get ready, imaginal discs. Think of them as bags in a caterpillar bisque. Bisque is soup! So those bags jumpstart construction. A bug's DNA has all the instructions. A larva's old bits grow into other things, new legs, new eyes, and don't forget, the wings.
19: Very impressive. So inside the chrysalis, bugs break down some of their old body parts into a mushy goo. Then those mushy bits morph into new body parts?
24: Yep, you got it. It's delightful, isn't it?
20: It's almost like a squishy recycling center.
24: Yeah, I like that. Squishy recycling center. So that's how metamorphosis works overall. Okay, I just really want to show you my new TV obsession, my dream pupa now. Is it okay if we watch an episode?
20: Sure.
24: Ah, that's what I was hoping you'd say. All right, let me just hit play and...
25: Monty and Kat are starting to feel different. So they're looking for a place to transform.
26: Hi, I'm Monty. I'm a Luna moth larva.
27: And I'm Kat. I'm a peach tree borer caterpillar.
25: And these two friends are hoping to be roommates during pupation.
26: It's just so nice to have a pal.
27: I love coming home and telling Monty about all the leaves I've eaten.
25: Well, that might not be biologically possible, but these two have another issue. Different taste in pupation stations.
26: I'm thinking something wispy, thin, sort of an open pupa plan.
25: While Monty wants to keep things simple, Kat is looking for a dark, cozy home.
27: I have this strange new urge to just burrow deep down into something.
25: Lucky for these two larvae, we're introducing them to Allison Brackley. She's a scientist who studies bugs.
28: Well, hi. So I am actually not a caterpillar. I'm a human being, but I am really interested in caterpillars.
29: Hmm.
26: She means great to meet you.
29: Yep.
1: Sorry, I cannot put down these bark chips. I love this peach tree flavor.
2: Before these three head out to look at options, Allison sits them down to lay everything out.
28: When you're a pupa, you're in a really vulnerable place because you can't move around. If something comes to try to attack you, you can't fight back. If you're hungry, you can't eat.
1: Ah, so many threats. Do I love these bark chips? Or am I stress eating?
26: Cat, no need to worry. This next phase of our life is about our transformation. So hopefully we'll be shielded from the weather and from predators like birds or yellow jackets that want to eat us. We might even have some protection against disease.
2: First, Allison shows them a simple option, the butterfly's chrysalis.
28: Which is just kind of its outer layer, outer skin.
1: Right, yeah, I'm seeing that this chrysalis is just basically a hard outer shell that butterflies make. Kind of an oval shape, very bare bones.
28: If that suits your needs, if you are still safe in that scenario, then it's kind of the best option because you don't have to spend all your energy stores on protecting yourself, essentially.
26: I love the simplicity. Some chrysalises can still protect butterflies from birds or disease. Think of all the energy we'd save.
1: I hear you, Monty, but I'm not sure I'd feel safe building new organs in this space. I need more structure.
2: Next up, Allison shows them the everybug's pupa, a cocoon.
28: So a cocoon is basically kind of, it's like a sleeping bag, essentially, that you make using the silk glands that are in your mouth.
1: Some cocoons are pretty heavy duty. I like that protective aspect.
26: Oh, look how wispy this one is. I'd love to snuggle into that. But also, I love the chrysalis option. It seems so great to have a hard outer shell for a pupa.
28: You're going to have that no matter what. But if you have a cocoon also, then the cocoon goes around that. And it's kind of like you'll make your cocoon and then you'll go into the cocoon.
26: Wow. I'm loving that we'd make both that outer shell and the cocoon out of materials in our bodies. Nothing else.
1: Ugh. Both of these options are just so exposed. Neither one satisfies my urge to be deeply hidden from the world.
2: Looks like Monty and Kat want pretty different things. More on these two larvae after a break.
19: We're working on an episode where we're giving awards for the things that are the most. You know, most long, most deep, most fast, or longest, deepest, fastest is how we usually say these in English. And we want to hear from you. If you were going to give a mosty award, what would you give it to? Maybe it's the funniest joke, or the tastiest food, or the most stylish color. Truly, whatever category you can dream up, we'd like to hear your winner. The award I'd like to give is the most pleasant weather. I would give it to a spring day that is 68 degrees, a light breeze, and sunny skies. Sounds lovely. You can send your mosty award ideas to us at brainson.org/contact. And while you're there, you can also send us mystery sounds, drawings, and questions like this one.
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19: You can find an answer to that question on the Moment of podcast. 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
20: So keep listening. Welcome back to Brains On. I'm Tilly.
19: I'm Molly.
2: I'm the narrator of My Dream Pupa. When we left off, Monty and Kat were hunting for a pupation station. Let's get back to it. So far, Monty is excited about the low-effort options, but Kat wants something with more protection.
1: I know I've only used my jaws for chewing leaves so far, but I have the nagging feeling that I'm also supposed to use them for something else.
26: Not me. The only thing I want to do is spin up a simple silk sleeping bag.
2: Next, these two are checking out something a bit more complicated, a leaf shelter.
28: One example of a leaf shelter is one that is made out of a dead leaf that you find on the ground.
1: Ooh, more complexity. It looks like some caterpillars have a hard pupa shell, then a little cocoon, and then they crawl into this dead leaf pocket, like a little burrito.
26: Ugh, the upkeep. You'd have to put in so much effort to make the shelter work. What if you never found a leaf? What if your leaf decomposed?
1: I trust Allison.
27: What's her take on leaf shelters?
28: I did some experiments where I put out different pupae of the silver-spotted skipper, and I had some of them in their natural leaf shelters and others that didn't have leaf shelters. And I found that in the summer months, basically, are when they have a lot of predators coming at them. During those times, the leaf shelters really help them to survive longer.
4: Kat, Allison, I worked so hard to munch all these leaves and store up energy for my transformation. I just don't know if it makes sense to burn all that energy dragging around some dead leaf.
27: Oh, you're just

0: my own private bark burrow bunker with a door.
1: Ugh, I've heard of other caterpillars burrowing into the ground, and burrowing into bark is even more work.
2: With lots of options on the table, it's time for Kat and Monty to talk it out.
1: To be honest, Kat, I don't even really have a choice about this. I absolutely can't go with anything besides building the cocoon that spoke to me.
0: And I can't imagine any strategy besides chomping down on a tree trunk. It's like encoded into my very being.
1: It feels like this isn't even a decision we make. Allison?
3: Each caterpillar species really has its own way that it undergoes metamorphosis. And so you can kind of look around and see the different ways that other caterpillars are going to go through it, but you won't actually know what you're going to do until you get to that point in your development.
0: What happened to the point of this show being choosing a pupation station?
1: It's not even up to us?
2: Well, no. But even though these two won't be roommates, everything is going to be fine.
3: The really great news about that is that for each species, it seems like they have a strategy that really works for them.
2: Turns out, no caterpillar chooses what structure to build. They all follow their instincts. But choice or no choice, looking at options is just plain fun. Tune in next week when two beetles check out some beetle pupation options, including a capsule made of poo.

0: Wow, there are a lot of different ways for insects to transform. We wanted to learn a little bit more about the hows and whys of this metamorphosis. So we called up Anna Cravalho. She researches butterflies at the University of Florida.
1: Welcome, Anna.
2: Hi, thank you for having me, Tilly.
1: How do caterpillars know it's time to transform?
2: So the caterpillar knows when it's time to transform when it has eaten enough. The caterpillar spends most of their time eating and growing. And when the caterpillar is big enough, the body will release certain hormones that indicate that it's time to stop eating and pupate.
1: What do caterpillars get rid of when they become butterflies?
2: So they get rid of pretty much everything. When the caterpillars pupate, they release enzymes that breaks down their whole bodies. So if you open a pupa before the transformation is complete, you would mostly find liquids. The only things that do not get dissolved during this transformation are something that we call imaginodisks. But before metamorphosis, these imaginodisks do not have a very definitive form. They're just a group of cells, and they really only assume the shape and structure of the body parts they will become during metamorphosis. So when the butterfly and the moth hatches from the pupa, it has a brand new body with new wings, new legs, antennae, and other parts.
0: And so I know, like, we always think about the butterflies and moths when it comes to metamorphosis, but it sounds like there's a lot of insects that do it.
2: Well, a lot of them are doing this. Some of the most diverse groups of insects are butterflies and moths, flies, wasps, and beetles. And these all go through metamorphosis. So I would say it's a very common thing in insects to go through a metamorphosis. So to me, a very cool thing about metamorphosis is that it can take a really long time for some species of insects. I once reared a swallowtail caterpillar that took a whole year to hatch from the pupa. And in some species of beetles, which also do metamorphosis, they can pupate for several years. Sometimes people would buy furniture and a jewel beetle would hatch out of it because it pupated inside the wood that was used to make that piece of furniture. So there are cases where a beetle hatched 25 years after the wood was harvested for that furniture.
0: Well, thanks, Anna, for sharing how cool these insects are.
2: They are really cool, yeah.
1: Thanks, Anna. Bye.
2: Bye, Tilly. Thank you so much for having me.
0: Brains on. Are there other animal transformations that you've heard about that also go through metamorphosis?
1: I haven't heard any of animals that go through metamorphosis, but I've heard of, like, birds that change their color and stuff like that.
0: Oh, that's super cool. The one that always springs to my mind is a frog, the egg to the tadpole to the frog, which is a really cool transformation. And jellyfish go through a crazy transformation. They start in these, like, tube-like shapes, and then they turn into these individual rings, kind of look like a stack of tires, and then each tire basically pops off and becomes an individual jellyfish. It is super, super cool.

0: Now it's time for the reveal we've all been waiting for. But first, let's hear that mystery sound one more time. Tilly, what is your guess this time? Last time you were thinking a bird. Do you have new thoughts?
1: Well, it kind of sounds like maybe something rub against each other and making like a squeaky sound.
0: Excellent guess. What do you think that squeaky sound might be?
1: I have no clue.
0: It's a tough one. Here is the answer.
2: My name's Tim Wong, and I'm a biologist here at the California Academy of Sciences. The sound you just heard was our butterfly release hamper unzipping. It looks like a laundry hamper that you might have at home, and it's a soft mesh enclosure that we use to transport newly hatched butterflies from our emergence chamber. And then we unzip the hamper and we let them fly out into the exhibit.
0: Tim helps take care of the butterflies in the rainforest exhibit, so that's what it sounds like for them to release butterflies into that exhibit. Does that make sense now that you heard it?
1: Yeah.
0: So yeah, they unzip that hamper and give it a few taps. Brains On contributor Mary Harvin was there to see it happen.
2: I'm going to unzip it right now and see if we can hear this.
3: Oh my gosh, they're just fluttering out.
2: Today we're standing in the Osher Rainforest exhibit. And in this space, I'm taking care of tropical plants and live tropical butterflies. So every morning we're in here, we're releasing butterflies from different tropical regions around the world. And we're usually receiving them in what we call the pupa stage, which for a butterfly we call a chrysalis. This stage is actually really ideal for transport because the butterfly chrysalis has a hardened shell or a cuticle. And that means they're protected during transport when they're being shipped in the mail. But also it means that they don't need any food or water until we receive them here at the Academy.
3: They come to you in the mail? Like, what does that look like?
2: Yeah, it's actually, it's kind of like receiving a box of variety chocolates or candies, except the different varieties are different kinds of butterflies. Most of our butterflies hatch first thing in the morning, so it's a pretty special time to start my day up here. This owl butterfly is hatching.
3: I've never seen a butterfly hatch before. This is amazing. Oh my gosh, it's like the leaf is breaking open.
2: Mm-hmm. The hatching process is a pretty delicate process. You know, their wings are soft, they have these new legs, they have to put their proboscis, their tube-like mouth part together, and all of that has to go right in order for them to become a successful adult butterfly. You can see
3: amazing.
2: His neighbor is just wiggling. So that chrysalis right there is just simply wiggling because the butterfly hatching next to it is touching it. And some chrysalis will wiggle around to try to deter any potential threat or predator.
3: Oh my gosh, it looks like someone in a sleeping bag made out of a leaf zipped up all the way wiggling.
2: Wiggling, yeah. So once the butterfly's wings are fully dried from our emergence chamber, we'll then put them into this soft hamper that kind of looks like a laundry hamper. And that's what we use to just transport them from the hatching habitat out into our rainforest exhibit where they can fly around and feed on flowers. I guess I could kind of like tap the side a little bit. It usually helps the butterflies kind of start flying around so that when I unzip it, so they can kind of just like...
3: There's still some left in here from when you release them
2: earlier. There are some, yeah. Sometimes it takes them a little while to take off. They are new butterflies, so sometimes it takes a little encouragement to get them to explore the world. But just a gentle tap.
3: Come on, guys. You're free. Welcome to the world. There they go.
1: Insect larvae, like caterpillars, have everything they need to become adults inside their bodies already.
0: When a caterpillar goes to transform, it breaks down some body parts to build its new adult body.
1: Bugs use lots of different pupation stations to protect themselves as they transform.
0: That's it for this episode of Brains On.
1: It was produced by Manika Wilhelm, Molly Bloom, Sandon Totten, and Mark Sanchez.
0: We had production help from Mary Harvin and Ruby Guthrie. Our executive producer is Beth Perlman, and the executives in charge of APM Studios are Chandra Kavati, Alex Schaffert, and Joanne Griffith. We had engineering help from Greta Mart and Cameron Wiley. Special thanks to Greg Domber, Jennifer Lai, Rosie DuPont, and our own Walda Selassie. Now, before we go, it's time for the Brains Honor Roll. These are the incredible kids who keep the show going with their questions, ideas, mystery sounds, drawings, and high fives. Ashreet from Franklin, Tennessee, Nicole from Dunwoody, Georgia, Wexley from Nashville, Theo from Brooklyn, New York, Jack from Indian Springs, Alabama, Julia and Axel from Uzhgorod, Ukraine, Nehemiah from Mooresville, Indiana, Sebi and Rowan from Sanford, North Carolina, Paxton from Canby, Oregon, Troy from Raleigh, North Carolina, Tessa from New York, Scarlett and Indigo from Castlemaine, Australia, Alice from Bear, Delaware, Noah, Adam and Baz from Issaquah, Washington, Ocean from San Jose, California, Adam and James from Fort Bliss, Texas, Soren from Fort Worth, Texas, Anna from Guam, Sloan from Yonkers, New York, Edgar from St. Albans, United Kingdom, Rosie from Hoover, Alabama, Cam from Woodlands, Texas, Kia from Lafayette, Colorado, Shira and Lev from Chatham, New York, Simone from Portland, Oregon, Hazel and Nevi from Salt Lake City, Hudson and Hadley from Sarasota, Florida, Dexter from Mountain View, California, Zara from Marysville, Washington, Miles from Seattle, Nicholas from Dallas, Lilia from Big Sur, California, Kate from San Diego, Maisie from Chicago, Flora from The Hague, Netherlands, Aya and Jude from Atlanta, Jack and Charlie from San Marcos, California, Auden from New York, Elena from Alameda, California, Bradley and Brianna from Victoria, British Columbia, Brody and Zoe from Oceanside, California, Juan June from Durham, North Carolina, 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Hopkins, Minnesota, Oscar from Eagan, Minnesota, Ollie from Fort Fairfield, Maine, Jed from Vancouver, Penny from Niagara Falls, Ontario, Campbell and Tegan from Springfield, Pennsylvania, Sebastian 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Jersey, Lockie from Brisbane, Australia, Anthony from Shanghai, China, Torsten and Astrid from Tiburon, California, Ty from Mapleton, Georgia, Kennedy from Lockport, New York, Ava, Opal, Fern, and Nova from Palmer, Alaska, Louisa from Los Angeles, Daniel from Nottingham, UK, Lila and Ethan from Kalamazoo, Michigan, John from Centennial, Colorado, and Siobhan and Evelyn from County Meath, Ireland. Brains On will be back soon with more answers to your questions.
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7: Chapter 10 of The Story of the Amulet. This LibriVox recording is in the public domain. The Story of the Amulet by Edith Nesbit. Chapter 10. The Little Black Girl and Julius Caesar. A great city swept away by the sea, a beautiful country devastated by an active volcano. These are not the sort of things you see every day of the week, and when you do see them, no matter how many other wonders you may have seen in your time, such sights are rather apt to take your breath away. Atlantis had certainly this effect on the breaths of Cyril, Robert, Anthea, and Jane. They remained in a breathless state for some days. The learned gentleman seemed as breathless as anyone. He spent a good deal of what little breath he had in telling Anthea about a wonderful dream he had.
8: "You would hardly believe,"
7: he said,
8: "that anyone could have such a detailed vision."
7: But Anthea could believe it, she said.
9: "Quite easily."
7: He had ceased to talk about thought transference. He had now seen too many wonders to believe that. In consequence of their breathless condition, none of the children suggested any new excursions through the amulet. Robert voiced the mood of the others when he said that they were
10: fed up
7: with amulet for a bit. They undoubtedly were. As for the Samiad, it went to sand and stayed there. worn out by the terror of the flood and the violent exercise it had had to take in obedience to the inconsiderate wishes of the learned gentleman and the Babylonian queen. The children let it sleep. The danger of taking it about among strange people who might at any moment utter undesirable wishes was becoming more and more plain. And there are pleasant things to be done in London without any aid from amulets or samiads. You can, for instance, visit the Tower of London, the Houses of Parliament, the National Gallery, the Zoological Gardens, the various parks, the museums at South Kensington, Madame Tussaud's exhibition of waxworks, or the Botanical Gardens at Kew. You can go to Kew by river steamer, and this is the way that the children would have gone, if they had gone at all. Only they never did, because it was when they were discussing the arrangements for the journey, and what they should take with them to eat, and how much of it, and what the whole thing would cost, that the adventure of the little black girl began to happen. The children were sitting on a seat in St. James's Park. They had been watching the pelican repulsing with careful dignity the advances of the seagulls, who are always so anxious to play games with it. The pelican thinks, very properly, that it hasn't the figure for games, so it spends most of its time pretending that that is not the reason why it won't play. The breathlessness caused by Atlantis was wearing off a little. Cyril, who always wanted to understand all about everything, was turning things over in his mind.
9: "I'm not. I'm only thinking,"
7: he answered, when Robert asked him what he was so grumpy about.
9: "I'll tell you when I've thought it all out."
10: "If it's about the amulet, I don't want to hear it,"
7: said Jane.
9: "Nobody asked you to,"
7: retorted Cyril mildly.
9: "And I haven't finished my inside thinking about it yet. Let's go to Kew in the meantime."
11: "I'd rather go in a steamer,"
7: said Robert, and the girls laughed.
9: "That's right,"
7: said Cyril.
9: "Be funny. I would."
12: "Well, he was, rather,"
7: said Anthea.
11: "I wouldn't think, Squirrel, if it hurts you so,"
7: said Robert kindly.
9: "Oh, shut up,"
7: said Cyril.
9: "Or else talk about Kew."
12: "I want to see the palms there,"
7: said Anthea hastily.
12: "To see if they're anything like the ones on the island where we united the cook and the burglar by the Reverend Half-Curate."
7: All disagreeableness was swept away in a pleasant tide of recollections, and,
10: "Do you remember?"
7: they said.
11: "Have you forgotten?"
9: "My hat,"
7: remarked Cyril pensively, as the flood of reminiscences ebbed a little.
9: "We have had some times."
11: "We have that,"
7: said Robert.
10: "Don't let's have any more,"
7: said Jane anxiously.
9: "That's what I was thinking about,"
7: Cyril replied. And just then they heard the little black girl sniff. She was quite close to them. She was not really a little black girl. She was shabby and not very clean, and she had been crying so much that you could hardly see through the narrow chink between her swollen lids how very blue her eyes were. It was her dress that was black, and it was too big and too long for her, and she wore a speckled black ribbon sailor hat that would have fitted a much bigger head than her little flaxen one, and she stood looking at the children and sniffing.
12: "Oh, dear,"
7: said Anthea, jumping up.
12: "Whatever is the matter?"
7: She put her hand on the little girl's arm. It was rudely shaken off.
1: "You leave me be,"
7: said the little girl.
1: "I ain't doing nothing to you."
12: "But what is it?"
7: Anthea asked.
12: "Has someone been hurting you?"
1: "What's that to you?"
7: said the little girl fiercely.
1: "You're all right."
11: "Come away,"
7: said Robert, pulling at Anthea's sleeve.
11: "She's a nasty, rude little kid."
12: "Oh, no,"
7: said Anthea.
12: "She's only dreadfully unhappy. What is it?"
7: she asked again.
1: "Oh, you're all right,"
7: the child repeated.
1: "You ain't a-going to the Union."
12: "Can't we take you home?"
7: said Anthea, and Jane added,
10: "Where does your mother live?"
1: "She don't live nowheres. She's dead. So now?"
7: said the little girl fiercely, in tones of miserable triumph. Then she opened her swollen eyes widely, stamped her foot in fury, and ran away. She ran no further than to the next bench, flung herself down there, and began to cry without even trying not to. Anthea, quite at once, went to the little girl and put her arms as tight as she could round the hunched-up black figure.
12: "Oh, don't cry so, dear. Don't, don't,"
7: she whispered under the brim of the large sailor hat, now very crooked indeed.
12: "Tell Anthea all about it. Anthea'll help you. There, there, dear, don't cry."
7: The others stood at a distance. One or two passers-by stared curiously. The child was now only crying part of the time. The rest of the time she seemed to be talking to Anthea. Presently, Anthea beckoned Cyril.
12: "It's horrible,"
7: she said in a furious whisper.
12: "Her father was a carpenter, and he was a steady man, and never touched a drop except on a Saturday. And he came up to London for work, and there wasn't any, and then he died. And her name is Imogen, and she's 9 come next November. And now her mother's dead, and she's to stay tonight with Mrs. Shrobsall. That's a landlady that's been kind. And tomorrow the relieving officer is coming for her, and she's going into the Union. That means the workhouse. It's too terrible. What can we do?"
10: "Let's ask the learned gentleman,"
7: said Jane brightly, and as no one else could think of anything better, the whole party walked back to Fitzroy Street as fast as it could, the little girl holding tight to Anthea's hand, and now not crying any more, only sniffing gently. The learned gentleman looked up from his writing with the smile that had grown much easier to him than it used to be. They were quite at home in his room now. It really seemed to welcome them. Even the mummy case appeared to smile, as if, in its distant, superior, ancient Egyptian way, it were rather pleased to see them than not. Anthea sat on the stairs with Imogen, who was 9 come next November, while the others went in and explained the difficulty. The learned gentleman listened with grave attention.
9: "It really does seem rather rough luck,"
7: Cyril concluded,
9: "because I've often heard about rich people who wanted children most awfully, though I know I never should. But they do. There must be somebody who'd be glad to have her."
11: "Gypsies are awfully fond of children,"
7: Robert hopefully said.
11: "They're always stealing them. Perhaps they'd have her."
10: "She's quite a nice little girl, really,"
7: Jane added.
10: "She was only rude at first because we looked jolly and happy and she wasn't. You understand that, don't you?"
8: "Yes,"
7: said he, absently fingering a little blue image from Egypt.
8: "I understand that very well. As you say, there must be some home where she would be welcome."
7: He scowled thoughtfully at the little blue image. Anthea, outside, thought the explanation was taking a very long time. She was so busy trying to cheer and comfort the little black girl that she never noticed the Samoyed, who, roused from sleep by her voice, had shaken itself free of sand and was coming crookedly up the stairs. It was close to her before she saw it. She picked it up and settled it in her lap.
1: "What is it?"
7: asked the black child.
1: "Is it a cat or an organ monkey or what?"
7: And then Anthea heard the learned gentleman say,
8: "Yes, I wish we could find a home where they would be glad to have her."
7: And instantly she felt the Samoyed begin to blow itself out as it sat on her lap. She jumped up, lifting the Samoyed in her skirt, and, holding Imogen by the hand, rushed into the learned gentleman's room.
12: "At least let's keep together,"
7: she cried.
12: "All hold hands, quick!"
7: The circle was like that formed for the mulberry bush or ring of roses, and Anthea was only able to take part in it by holding in her teeth the hem of her frock, which, thus supported, formed a bag to hold the Samoyed.
8: "Is it a game?"
7: asked the learned gentleman feebly. No one answered. There was a moment of suspense. Then came that curious upside-down, inside-out sensation, which one almost always feels when transported from one place to another by magic. Also, there was that dizzy dimness of sight which comes on these occasions. The mist cleared. The upside-down, inside-out sensation subsided, and there stood the 6 in a ring as before, only their 12 feet, instead of standing on the carpet of the learned gentleman's room, stood on green grass, Above them, instead of the dusky ceiling of the Fitzroy Street floor, was a pale blue sky, and where the walls had been, and the painted mummy case, were tall, dark green trees, oaks and ashes, and in between the trees and under them, tangled bushes and creeping ivy. There were beech trees, too, but there was nothing under them but their own dead, red, drifted leaves, and here and there a delicate green fern frond. And there they stood, in a circle, still holding hands, as though they were playing Ring of Roses or the mulberry bush. Just six people, hand in hand, in a wood. That sounds simple, but then you must remember that they did not know where the wood was, and what's more, they didn't know when the wood was. There was a curious sort of feeling that made the learned gentleman say,
8: "Another dream, dear me,"
7: and made the children almost certain that they were in a time a very long while ago. As for little Imogen, she said,
1: "Oh, my!"
7: and kept her mouth very much open indeed.
9: "Where are we?"
7: Cyril asked the Psammead.
8: "In Britain,"
7: said the Psammead.
12: "But when?"
7: asked Anthea anxiously.
8: "About the year 55 before the year you reckon time from,"
7: said the Psammead crossly.
8: "Is there anything else you want to know?"
7: it added, sticking its head out of the bag formed by Anthea's blue linen frock, and turning its snail's eyes to right and left.
8: "I've been here before. It's very little changed."
12: "Yes, but why here?"
7: asked Anthea.
8: "Your inconsiderate friend,"
7: the Psammead replied,
8: "wished to find some home where they would be glad to have that unattractive and immature female human being whom you have picked up, gracious knows how. In megatherium days, properly brought up children didn't talk to shabby strangers in parks. Your thoughtless friend wanted a place where someone would be glad to have this undesirable stranger. And now, here you are."
12: "I see we are,"
7: said Anthea patiently, looking round on the tall gloom of the forest.
12: "But why here? Why now?"
8: "You don't suppose anyone would want a child like that in your times, in your towns?"
7: said the Psammead in irritated tones.
8: "You've got your country into such a mess that there's no room for half your children, and no one to want them."
12: "That's not our doing, you know,"
7: said Anthea gently.
8: "And bringing me here without any waterproof or anything,"
7: said the Psammead still more crossly,
8: "when everyone knows how damp and foggy ancient Britain was."
11: "Here, take my coat,"
7: said Robert, taking it off. Anthea spread the coat on the ground, and putting the Psammead on it, folded it round, so that only the eyes and furry ears showed.
12: "There,"
7: she said comfortingly.
12: "Now if it does begin to look like rain, I can cover you up in a minute. Now, what are we to do?"
7: The others, who had stopped holding hands, crowded round to hear the answer to this question. Imogen whispered in an awed tone,
1: "Can't the organ monkey talk neither? I thought it was only parrots."
8: "Do?"
7: replied the Psammead.
8: "I don't care what you do."
7: And it drew head and ears into the tweed covering of Robert's coat. The others looked at each other.
8: "It's only a dream,"
7: said the learned gentleman hopefully.
8: "Something is sure to happen if we can prevent ourselves from waking up."
7: And sure enough, something did. The brooding silence of the dark forest was broken by the laughter of children and the sound of voices.
9: "Let's go and see,"
7: said Cyril.
8: "It's only a dream,"
7: said the learned gentleman to Jane, who hung back.
8: "If you don't go with the tide of a dream, if you resist, you wake up, you know."
7: There was a sort of break in the undergrowth that was like a silly person's idea of a path. They went along this in Indian file, the learned gentleman leading. Quite soon they came to a large clearing in the forest. There were a number of houses, huts perhaps you would have called them, with a sort of mud and wood fence.
12: It's like the old Egyptian town,
7: whispered Anthea. And it was, rather. Some children, with no clothes on at all, were playing what looked like Ring of Roses or Mulberry Bush. That is to say, they were dancing round in a ring, holding hands. On a grassy bank, several women, dressed in blue and white robes and tunics of beast skins, sat watching the playing children. The children from Fitzroy Street stood on the fringe of the forest, looking at the games. One woman with long, fair, braided hair sat a little apart from the others, and there was a look in her eyes as she followed the play of the children that made Anthea feel sad and sorry.
12: None of those little girls is her own little girl,
7: thought Anthea. The little black-clad London child pulled at Anthea's sleeve.
1: Look,
7: she said.
1: That one there, she's precious like mother. Mother's hair was something lovely. When she had time to comb it out, mother wouldn't never beat me if she lived here. I don't suppose there's e'er a public nearer than Epping, do you, miss?
7: In her eagerness, the child had stepped out of the shelter of the forest. The sad-eyed woman saw her. She stood up, her thin face lighted up with a radiance like sunrise, her long, lean arms stretched towards the London child.
13: Imogen!
7: She cried. At least, the word was more like that than any other word.
13: Imogen!
7: There was a moment of great silence. The naked children paused in their play. The women on the bank stared anxiously.
1: Oh, it is, Mother! It is!
7: Cried Imogen from London, and rushed across the cleared space. She and her mother clung together, so closely, so strongly, that they stood an instant like a statue carved in stone. Then the women crowded round.
13: It is my Imogen,
7: cried the woman.
13: Oh, it is, and she wasn't eaten by wolves. She's come back to me. Tell me, my darling, how did you escape? Where have you been? Who has fed and clothed you?
1: I don't know nothing,
7: said Imogen.
14: Poor child,
7: whispered the women who crowded round.
14: The terror of the wolves has turned her brain.
13: But you know me,
7: said the fair-haired woman. And Imogen, clinging with black-clothed arms to the bare neck, answered,
1: Oh, yes, mother, I know you right enough.
8: What is it? What do they say?
7: The learned gentleman asked anxiously.
8: You wished to come where someone wanted the child,
7: said the Samiad.
8: The child says this is her mother.
15: And the mother?
8: You can see,
7: said the Samiad.
15: But is she really? Her child, I mean.
8: Who knows?
7: Said the Samiad.
8: But each one fills the empty place in the other's heart. It's enough.
15: Oh,
7: said the learned gentleman.
15: This is a good dream. I wish the child might stay in the dream.
7: The Samiad blew itself out and granted the wish. So Imogen's future was assured. She had found someone to want her.
15: If only all the children that no one wants,
7: began the learned gentleman, but the woman interrupted. She came towards them.
13: Welcome all,
7: she cried.
13: I am the queen, and my child tells me that you have befriended her. And this I well believe, looking on your faces. Your garb is strange, but faces I can read. The child is bewitched, I see that well, but in this she speaks truth. Is it not so?
7: The children said it wasn't worth mentioning. I wish you could have seen all the honours and kindnesses lavished on the children and the learned gentlemen by those ancient Britons. You would have thought, to see them, that a child was something to make a fuss about, not a bit of rubbish to be hustled about the streets and hidden away in the workhouse. It wasn't as grand as the entertainment at Babylon, but somehow it was more satisfying.
15: I think you children have some wonderful influence on me,
7: said the learned gentleman.
15: I never dreamed such dreams before I knew you.
7: It was when they were alone that night under the stars, where the Britons had spread a heap of dried fern for them to sleep on, that Cyril spoke.
9: Well,
7: he said,
9: we've made it all right for Imogen, and had a jolly good time. I vote we get home again before the fighting begins.
10: What fighting?
7: asked Jane sleepily.
9: "Why, Julius Caesar, you little goat,"
7: replied her kind brother.
9: "Don't you see that if this is the year 55, Julius Caesar may happen at any moment?"
11: "I thought you liked Caesar,"
7: said Robert.
9: "So I do, in the history. But that's different from being killed by his soldiers."
12: "If we saw Caesar, we might persuade him not to,"
7: said Anthea.
11: "You persuade Caesar?"
7: Robert laughed. The learned gentleman, before anyone could stop him, said,
15: "I only wish we could see Caesar sometime."
7: And of course, in just the little time the Psammead took to blow itself out for wish-giving, the five, or six counting the Psammead, found themselves in Caesar's camp, just outside Caesar's tent, and they saw Caesar. The Psammead must have taken advantage of the loose wording of the learned gentleman's wish, for it was not the same time of day as that on which the wish had been uttered among the dried ferns. It was sunset, and the great man sat on a chair outside his tent, gazing over the sea towards Britain. Everyone knew, without being told, that it was towards Britain. Two golden eagles on the top of posts stood on each side of the tent, and on the flaps of the tent, which was very gorgeous to look at, were the letters SPQR. The great man turned, unchanged on the newcomers, the august glance that he had turned on the violet waters of the Channel. Though they had suddenly appeared out of nothing, Caesar never showed by the faintest movement of an eyelid, by the least tightening of that firm mouth, that they were not some long-expected embassy. He waved a calm hand towards the sentinels, who sprang, weapons in hand, towards the newcomers.
16: "Back,"
7: he said, in a voice that thrilled like music.
16: "Since when has Caesar feared children and students?"
7: To the children, he seemed to speak in the only language they knew. But the learned gentleman heard, in rather a strange accent, but quite intelligibly, the lips of Caesar speaking in the Latin tongue, and in that tongue, a little stiffly, he answered,
15: "It is a dream, O Caesar."
16: "A dream?"
7: repeated Caesar.
16: "What is a dream?"
15: "This,"
7: said the learned gentleman.
9: "Not it,"
7: said Cyril.
9: "It's a sort of magic. We come out of another time and another place."
12: "And we want to ask you not to trouble about conquering Britain,"
7: said Anthea.
12: "It's a poor little place, not worth bothering about."
16: "Are you from Britain?"
7: the general asked.
16: "Your clothes are uncouth, but well woven, and your hair is short as the hair of Roman citizens, not long like the hair of barbarians, yet such I deem you to be."
10: "We're not,"
7: said Jane with angry eagerness.
10: "We're not barbarians at all. We come from the country where the sun never sets, and we've read about you in books, and our country's full of fine things, St. Paul's and the Tower of London, and Madame Tussaud's exhibition, and—"
7: Then the others stopped her.
11: "Don't talk nonsense,"
7: said Robert, in a bitter undertone. Caesar looked at the children a moment in silence. Then he called a soldier and spoke with him apart. Then he said aloud,
16: "You three elder children may go where you will within the camp. Few children are privileged to see the camp of Caesar. The student and the smaller girl child will remain here with me."
7: Nobody liked this, but when Caesar said a thing, that thing was so, and there was an end to it. So the three went. Left alone with Jane and the learned gentleman, the great Roman found it easy enough to turn them inside out. But it was not easy, even for him, to make head or tail of the insides of their minds, when he had got at them. The learned gentleman insisted that the whole thing was a dream, and refused to talk much, on the ground that, if he did, he would wake up. Jane, closely questioned, was full of information about railways, electric lights, balloons, men of war, cannons and dynamite.
16: "And do they fight with swords?"
7: asked the general.
10: "Yes, swords and guns and cannons."
7: Caesar wanted to know what guns were.
10: "You fire them,"
7: said Jane.
10: "And they go bang, and people fall down dead."
16: But what are guns like?
7: Jane found them hard to describe.
10: But Robert has a toy one in his pocket,
7: she said, so the others were recalled. The boys explained the pistol to Caesar very fully, and he looked at it with the greatest interest. It was a 2-shilling pistol, the one that had done such good service in the old Egyptian village.
16: I shall cause guns to be made,
7: said Caesar,
16: and you will be detained till I know whether you have spoken the truth. I had just decided that Britain was not worth the bother of invading, but what you tell me decides me that it is very much worthwhile.
12: But it's all nonsense,
7: said Anthea.
12: Britain is just a savage sort of island, all fogs and trees and big rivers, but the people are kind. We know a little girl there named Imogen, and it's no use your making guns because you can't fire them without gunpowder, and that won't be invented for hundreds of years, and we don't know how to make it, and we can't tell you. Do go straight home, dear Caesar, and let poor little Britain alone.
16: But this other girl child says,
7: said Caesar.
12: All Jane's been telling you is what it's going to be,
7: Antia interrupted.
12: Hundreds and thousands of years from now.
16: Little one is a prophetess, eh?
7: Said Caesar, with a whimsical look.
16: Huh, rather young for the business, isn't she?
9: You can call her a prophetess if you like,
7: said Cyril.
9: But what Anthea says is true.
16: Anthea?
7: Said Caesar.
16: That's a Greek name.
9: Very likely,
7: said Cyril worriedly.
9: I say, I do wish you'd give up this idea of conquering Britain. It's not worthwhile. Really, it isn't.
16: On the contrary,
7: said Caesar.
16: What you've told me has decided me to go, if it's only to find out what Britain is really like. Guards, detain these children.
11: Quick,
7: said Robert.
11: Before the guards begin detaining, we had enough of that in Babylon.
7: Jane held up the amulet away from the sunset and said the word. The learned gentleman was pushed through, and the others, more quickly than ever before, passed through the arch back into their own times and the quiet, dusty sitting-room of the learned gentleman. It is a curious fact that when Caesar was encamped on the coast of Gaul, somewhere near Boulogne it was, I believe, he was sitting before his tent in the glow of the sunset, looking out over the violet waters of the English Channel. Suddenly he started, rubbed his eyes, and called his secretary. The young man came quickly from within the tent.
16: Marcus,
7: said Caesar,
16: I have dreamed a very wonderful dream. Some of it I forget, but I remember enough to decide what was not before determined. Tomorrow the ships that have been brought round from the Ligurus shall be provisioned. We shall sail for this three-cornered island. First, we will take but 2 legions. This, if what we have heard be true, should suffice. But if my dream be true, then 100 legions will not suffice, for the dream I dreamed was the most wonderful that ever tormented the brain, even of Caesar. And Caesar has dreamed some strange things in his time.
11: And if you hadn't told Caesar all that about how things are now, he'd never have invaded Britain,
7: said Robert to Jane as they sat down to tea.
12: Oh, nonsense,
7: said Anthea, pouring out.
12: It was all settled hundreds of years ago.
9: I don't know,
7: said Cyril.
9: Jem, please. This about time being only a thingamy of thought is very confusing. If everything happens at the same time...
12: It can't,
7: said Anthea stoutly.
12: The present's the present, and the past's the past.
9: Not always,
7: said Cyril.
9: When we were in the past, the present was the future. Now then,
7: he added triumphantly, and Anthea could not deny it.
11: I should have liked to see more of the camp,
7: said Robert.
12: Yes, we didn't get much for our money, but Imogen is happy, that's one thing,
7: said Anthea.
12: We left her happy in the past. I've often seen about people being happy in the past, in poetry books. I see what it means now.
17: It's not a bad idea,
7: said the Psammead sleepily, putting its head out of its bag and taking it in again suddenly.
17: Being left in the past.
7: Everyone remembered this afterwards when... End of chapter 10

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You gotta tune to KGVM. This is a show called Radio Hangout. My name is Ruth, and I'm hanging out till 6 o'clock. So far, we heard Green Tea Ice Cream and Bluest Flame by Selena Gomez and Benny Blanco. Maybe the color theme will continue. Right now, we're listening to The Good Shepherd by L'Orange.

0: Between the ages of 11 and 15, never slept on a real bed. His nights under stairways, in box crates and doorways. The toughest brats for miles around would seek him out for a fight.
1: One, two, three, four. Yeah. Yeah, man in the mirror, picking up the pieces of what the people speaking of. A truth balanced out the equal us. Too many gifts for you to keep them tough. Plus your arms long enough to reach enough. Heights measured, divided between pleasures. A world full of goblins and ghouls that won't wake up. Pressure too heavy to lift for you, man, to get over it. Under the cold glimpse at your defense societies. Confused how you stick to your guns for notoriety. Amused by commodities and oddity. Around lost souls that claim property, but never had a damn thing. Honestly, lying to seem fly to me. Feet never left the ground. They on pilot mode with no plane of thought, with no train. Brain on mind support the whole thing. Damn type strange how the circle of life can reflect the whole game.

It's 5:55, coming up on the top of the hour here on KGVM Bozeman. Got it tuned to 95.9 on the FM dial. Or perhaps your browser is pointed to kgvm.org. Either way, glad to have you hanging out today. Hope you're enjoying this turning weather. Keep tuned to KGVM. It's 6 o'clock, Democracy Now! And if you want to skip the news, you can come back at 7 o'clock for Rummaging in the Stash. Collections of locally recorded music here in the Gallatin Valley. We've got lots of programming here on KGVM 24/7. And we're glad to have you. So keep it tuned. And tune in next week for another episode of Radio Hangout.

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You gotta make sure you're covered.

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1: KGVM is thankful for the support of Cactus Records and Gifts, located at 2742 West Main, next to Rook's across from the mall. They're on the web at cactusrecords.net. Cactus has been Bozeman's independent source for new and used music, jewelry, and weird for decades. The same great music and gifts, that same weirdo store, now on Bozeman's West End.